0: $1 initial public offering. It jumped 41% shortly after starting to trade. This is NPR. Turkey is implementing extensive security measures for next week's NATO summit, deploying thousands of police and banning public gatherings. Leaders from all 32 member states, including President Trump, are expected to gather in Ankara. The summit will focus on defense spending and the U.S. role in the alliance as Trump has threatened to withdraw from it. As the fighting in Sudan continues, a report released today by the rights group Amnesty International claims one of the warring parties in the conflict committed crimes against humanity. Michael Koloki has more.
1: Amnesty International claims that the paramilitary group, the Rapid Support Forces, or RSF, committed murder, torture, and a number of other crimes against humanity during its campaign to seize the western Sudanese city of El Fasher between 2024 and 2025. The report says the RSF systematically attacked towns surrounding El Fasher, targeting residents as well as burning civilian infrastructure. Fighting between the RSF and the Sudanese armed forces has been going on for more than 3 years now. The UN has previously accused both warring sides of human rights violations. In all, tens of thousands of people have been killed and millions displaced. For NPR News, I'm Michael Kaluki in Nairobi.
0: Two people who climbed to the top of the Empire State Building's antenna today and unfurled a banner have been arrested. News helicopter video showed a pair dressed in black and wearing masks balancing on a ledge on top of the antenna. The banner read, "When the power of love beats the love of power, the world knows peace." They descended and were ultimately arrested. The building's management so far said only that the episode was unauthorized. This is NPR News.
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3: This is 1A. I'm Jen White. Maybe you've heard headlines this week about the Supreme Court's big end-of-term decisions. We saw landmark rulings that undo long-standing precedents and create new ones on issues from immigration to presidential power to voting and gun rights. The effects of these decisions on you, people you know, and our government will take years to fully grasp. What is the court signaling with its most important decisions from this term? Joining us from Ann Arbor, Michigan, to review what the court's term means is Leah Littman. She's a professor of law at the University of Michigan Law School and co-host of the podcast Strict Scrutiny, which covers the Supreme Court. She's also author of Lawless, How the Supreme Court Runs on Conservative Grievance, Fringe Theories, and Bad Vibes. Leah, it's great to have you back.
4: Thanks for having me.
3: So let's start with the two cases involving the president's attempts to fire leaders at formerly independent executive agencies, Trump v. Slaughter and Trump v. Cook. Now, the first involved the president's firing of Rebecca Kelly Slaughter, a Democratic appointee at the Federal Trade Commission. The court said the president could fire Slaughter and regulators at independent agencies. But then it said in the second case that he could not immediately fire Federal Reserve Board Governor Lisa Cook while litigation is still being resolved. And that's around the administration. Claim that she committed mortgage fraud, which Cook denies. So what do these decisions mean for President Trump and future presidents' power?
4: I think these decisions are a vast consequential expansion of presidential power. Slaughter, in particular, might be the most consequential separation of powers decision in decades because they are giving the president control over these independent agencies, which exercise sweeping powers. They have the power to award massive government contracts. They also have the power to decide whether to enforce the law against corporations. And so they are giving corporations, the court is giving corporations something they have long sought, namely the ability to have a president fire independent regulators who are enforcing the law against them.
3: Now, Chief Justice John Roberts wrote the majority opinion for both cases. What did he say about why the Federal Reserve was different and could be shielded from presidential firings?
4: One of the things that is striking about these cases is how little I think the Chief Justice bothered to try to explain the distinction. Justice Sotomayor, in her dissent in Slaughter, accused the court of adopting a half-baked theory of executive power with unclear exceptions that were just ad hoc necessary, but unexplained. And his basic claim was that the Federal Reserve Board is just different. He said it has a distinct historical tradition. But of course, the same is true of every agency. Every agency has a distinct historical tradition. And I think we are left with the impression that Wall Street really cares about stable economic policy and independent regulators, and so do the Republican appointees. So they were willing to keep the Fed's independence, but no other agency.
5: Well, now Congress established these independent agencies and historically had control over who led them, who could be confirmed to them and fired from them. And we're talking about dozens of agencies like the Consumer Product Safety Commission, the EPA, the FDIC, which insures banks. What role does the Roberts Court give Congress with these agencies going forward?
4: Very little. I think one theme of this decision is how the Roberts Court seems to view congressional oversight and really Congress's powers as almost illegitimate. And Slaughter, the Chief Justice, scoffed at the possibility that Congress might have meaningful oversight and meaningful control over what these agencies do, even though these agencies are created by Congress itself.
5: Leah, what does this decision mean for the independence of these agencies going forward? Do you think we can call them independent?
4: No, I don't think we can call them independent at all. And if you think about some of the things like an agency such as the Federal Trade Commission has done, they were able to ban certain companies from participating in the pharmaceutical market. They were able to break up monopolies by companies who wanted to price gouge on a cancer screening drug. They were able to apply penalties against companies like Amazon that were disadvantaging small businesses and customers. And all of that is now potentially erasable by a president who just decides, actually, I don't want to enforce the law neutrally against people who might be donating to my ballroom or donating to my political action committees or donating to my inauguration, you name it. And that prospect is just terrifying because it fundamentally reshapes how our federal government operates.
5: Do you think there's still room, Leah, for Congress to push back if they're so inclined?
4: I think it's difficult to say. I think Congress, perhaps with a different Supreme Court, could absolutely push back. My guess is a future Supreme Court will say that the court's new legal test, if you can even call it a legal test, isn't workable in determining which agencies can be independent. But under the Roberts Court, it's frankly difficult to imagine things that they would allow Congress to do. They already think Congress can insulate these officials from removal. They also limited Congress's powers under the spending clause in other cases. They limited Congress's powers under the Reconstruction Amendments. And so I think the wholesale attack on Congress's capacity to govern is very concerning, both for what it means for our constitutional democracy and also what it says about whether the Roberts Court would allow Congress to try to constrain a lawless president.
5: Well, in April, the court effectively dismantled the last parts of the Voting Rights Act that were still in effect. And this was in Louisiana v. Calais regarding racial gerrymandering in that state. There was also a follow-up decision on Alabama's congressional maps. The court allowed Alabama's legislature to use maps a lower court found were racially discriminatory against black voters. Broadly speaking, what do you think the court has done to voting rights with their decisions in these cases?
4: I think they have nullified what remains of the Voting Rights Act and also substantially weakened the protections against intentional racial discrimination and racial gerrymandering. I think part of why it was so terrifying, frankly, to see that the Supreme Court's decision on the constitutional issue in birthright was 5-4, is that birthright citizenship is a key, essential building block for the post-Civil War constitutional order. And we've already seen the Supreme Court dismantle some of that post-Civil War constitutional order by, in Louisiana versus Calais, nullifying what remains of the Voting Rights Act by telling Congress, your powers to enforce the Reconstruction Amendments are limited, and we're not going to allow you to restrict practices that have the effect of locking black voters out of power. You add to that the court's cases that watered down the protections against intentional racial discrimination, and it is clear that this Supreme Court is interested in and open to nullifying the key foundations of our post-Civil War constitutional order that made the country a possible multiracial democracy.
5: You mentioned the big decision out on Tuesday on birthright citizenship. The court ruled against the president's attempt to end that cornerstone right to citizenship for nearly everyone who's born in the U.S. You called it a 5-4 split against the president. Others are counting it as a 6-3 split. What do you make of the split itself and the decision the court made here?
4: Yes. So I'm calling it a 5-4 decision because on the constitutional question about whether the president could ever deny birthright citizenship to some people who are born in the United States, that was the vote breakdown. What happened is Brett Kavanaugh said a federal statute that Congress passed in the 1940s, that statute prevents the president from denying birthright citizenship to people who are born in the United States, to individuals without legal status or to individuals with temporary legal status. But he said the Constitution doesn't prevent Congress from repealing that statute, which would therefore allow the president to deny birthright citizenship to certain people born in the United States. So that's why I am calling it a 5-4, because the court, there were four votes for the proposition that the Constitution doesn't actually secure birthright citizenship, which is just astonishing.
5: There are more cases on presidential power in trying to change longstanding law. There were two cases to end temporary protected status for hundreds of thousands of people, about 350,000 people from Haiti and about 6,000 from Syria. The court said the president has the power to end those protections and expel them from the country. What did the justices lean on in their reasoning to say the president has that power?
4: So this is one of the cases I have in mind when I am talking about how the court is incapacitating Congress, because what they said here is there are statutes that impose certain rules and obligations on the executive branch if and when it decides to end a temporary protected status designation, probably because doing so is so destabilizing and effectively delegalizes people, uproots them and their communities, and makes them vulnerable to deportation and removal. And the court did not say anything about whether the president complied with those statutes. According to the court, it doesn't matter because those statutes, they said, are unenforceable. No court can review whether the president complied with the laws Congress passed about how, whether, when the president can rescind temporary protected status designations.
5: So looking back at this term, Leah, what will be the biggest effects of these decisions from the Roberts Court?
4: I think this is a term where the court has undermined our democratic institutions and made them more vulnerable to corruption, in part by empowering the executive at the same time they are disempowering Congress, and by giving additional power to the less democratic branches, whether it's themselves or the executive. They are creating an unaccountable presidency and one that is susceptible to corruption, undermining the legitimacy of our democratic institutions.
5: Regardless of who holds the executive office. That's Leah Littman, a professor of law at the University of Michigan Law School. She's also co-host of the podcast Strict Scrutiny, which covers the Supreme Court, and author of Lawless, How the Supreme Court Runs on Conservative Grievance, Fringe Theories, and Bad Vibes. Leah, as always, thanks.
4: Thank you.
5: Up next, a new podcast shows how Native Americans were at the heart of the American Revolution 250 years ago. That's just ahead. I'm Jen White. This is 1A.

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1: This is 1A. I'm Jen White. The Boston Tea Party, 1773. Colonists board a ship and destroy 92,000 pounds of tea, an act of protest against British tariffs and a lack of representation in Parliament. 1775, the start of the American Revolution. Militias in small Massachusetts towns confront and pursue British troops. War begins. July 1776, the signing of the Declaration of Independence. 56 delegates of the Second Continental Congress, all white men, most of them wealthy, draft and sign the document that declares their grievances against the king and their intention to separate from Britain. The revolution can be a tidy story, one of underdog colonists rising up against the tyranny of the world's most powerful empire. Many tellings of that story feature only those who held positions of influence and power, leaving out many people who lived during that time on these lands and who participated in the revolution in the country's beginnings. What do we get wrong about this critical period of our country's history? And who do we miss? A new podcast from Pushkin Industries and Critical Frequency called First America looks at how we've left Native Americans out of the story and what the indigenous experience at that time and in the centuries that followed can teach all of us, especially when it comes to our recent and current political history. Joining us now from Tulsa, Oklahoma, is Rebecca Nagel. She's a journalist and writer and citizen of the Cherokee Nation, and she hosts the new podcast series First America. Rebecca, welcome back to 1A.
2: Thank you so much for having me.
1: And joining us from Arlington, Massachusetts is Professor Phil DeLoria. He's a professor of history at Harvard University, and he's a Yankton Dakota descendant. Phil, welcome.
3: Thanks so much for having me.
1: And we want to hear from you, too. What history of Native Americans do you feel isn't included in the common story of the U.S.'s founding? What Native history happened where you live? Email us at 1A@WAMU.org. Now, Rebecca, we mentioned the basic premise of this new podcast you reported and hosted. What are some of the deeper questions you set out to answer across the six episodes?
2: You know, when I started this podcast, I was just really frustrated, and I think all of us working on it were really frustrated with how Native people are almost never mentioned in the American story. And when we are, it's in passing. And what's wrong with that isn't that Americans don't know enough about Native people or Indigenous people, but it's actually that Americans don't know their own country. Because the story, the full story of the founding of America, Indigenous people are quite central. I mean, even if you just think about the geography, you know, white settlers at that time live in a really small strip of settlements along the eastern seaboard. You know, colonies don't even control all of New York or all of Georgia. And so the continent is controlled and governed by indigenous people. We are influencing in so many ways what the Declaration of Independence says, what the Constitution says, why the revolution happened, what kind of government our founders created. And because we have left that part of the story out, present-day Americans actually, it's not just that they don't know what was going on with indigenous people, they don't know the truth of our country's founding.
1: Well, in episode one, you take a detailed look at the Declaration of Independence. It makes sense. It's the moment we look back on for July 4th. You visited a National Park Service public reading of the Declaration, and you highlight the only mention of Native Americans in that document, which uses offensive language. Let's take a listen.
4: I think of the Declaration of Independence like a breakup letter. Our founders are breaking up with George III, King of England. And the Declaration is at part of every breakup, or at least every bad breakup, where you tell the other person everything they did wrong. If Thomas Jefferson and King George were having it out on the front lawn, Jefferson would have his finger in George's face yelling, "And another thing.
5: For imposing taxes on us without our consent."
4: And so the Declaration is basically this long list of complaints.
5: He has plundered our sea.
4: A lot of historians say that list has an order.
5: Ravaged our coast.
4: It starts with smaller grievances.
5: Burnt our towns.
4: And ends with the biggest ones.
5: And destroyed the lives of our people.
4: We've been told the American Revolution was fought over taxes and representation. But the last complaint, the thing our founders were most angry about, goes like this.
5: He has endeavored to bring on the inhabitants of our frontiers, the merciless Indian savages.
4: There's a racial slur in the Declaration of Independence. Native people are called savages. Alongside those lofty ideals, our founders included their deep hatred for indigenous people.
5: The merciless Indian savages, whose known rule of warfare is an undistinguished destruction of all ages, sexes, and conditions.
1: Phil, explain more about why the Declaration of Independence has this brief mention of Native Americans, this slur. What is the significance of that mention?
3: You know, it's interesting. You can go back to another one of the complaints, number 7. There's 27 complaints. Number 7, he says, well, he has raised the conditions of new appropriations of lands. He has refused to pass others to encourage their migrations. And this is a reference to the boundary line of 1763, where the British tell American settlers, you cannot go past the Appalachians. And this drives Americans crazy because this is exactly what they want to do. So when we think about the Declaration as a statement about rights and political organization, it's also a statement about a vision of the future of the continent in which these colonists settle and spread widely to the West and cross over into these new lands. And the fact that George was prohibiting them from doing that is actually central to the complaint. So that's one piece of it. The second piece of it really goes to the Seven Years' War, in which the British fought a quite expensive war that really redounded to the benefit of the colonists. And during that war, much of the sort of frontier violence that was happening created a new kind of racial animosity, which is not to say that it hadn't existed before. We could go back to the 17th century and find it as well. But the kind of Indian hating that comes out of the Seven Years' War is what powers this notion of merciless Indian savages who are just sort of killing everyone indiscriminately.
1: Around the time of the Revolution, there were about 250,000 Native Americans living in the colonies and more than 80 distinct tribes east of the Mississippi River. Phil, how central were Native American tribes to the revolutionary period, including the years leading up to the start of the war and the Declaration?
3: You know, they're absolutely and fundamentally central. We could go to the summer of 1776 when the Declaration is signed. Well, two other things happen in that summer. One is a massive conflict with Cherokees, in the South. Second thing is an effort on the part of George Washington deputizing leaders from Massachusetts to make an alliance treaty with tribes who occupy what is today called Maine. This is the Treaty of Watertown. It happens basically 15 days after the signing or the reading of the Declaration in Boston, the first effort to build an alliance with Native people. And that actually is part and parcel of the story of the Revolution. The Stockbridge militia, who are allied with the Patriots, the Oneidas, who are allied with the Patriots, and then the geopolitics of all those tribes who allied with the British, and oftentimes allied with the British in opposition to the Americans and the American patriots. Indians were living rent-free in the heads of the founders. I think we can say this. Washington as a land speculator, Franklin sort of worried about political organization, Jefferson worried about land and incorporation. all of these folks were thinking about Native people all the time.
1: Well, we've heard from many members of the 1A Tax Club. One of you writes, I think we need to know how the Iroquois Confederacy inspired the founders and how to model the U.S. Constitution. It's also important to know that although they were male chiefs, it was the women of these tribes who selected the leaders. Rebecca, later in the season, you look at the Revolutionary War itself and how it was fought. How do Native tribes complicate the common story we hear about that war?
2: Yeah, the story that we tell about the Revolutionary War is a story of David and Goliath, right? So the colonies, the underdogs stand up to England, this big global superpower. We fight this just war for democracy and for independence, and we win. When you add Native nations to the story, it gets really complicated because the fight was not just between England and the colonies. It was a sprawling conflict that had indigenous nations fighting on both sides. And it was also a conflict over who would control the land of North America. And to stake out their claim, the United States committed atrocities that amount to genocide. And so Phil briefly mentioned the campaign against the Cherokees. But, you know, in the same summer that our founders signed the Declaration of Independence, colonial militias actually waited on purpose until it was too late in the growing season for corn, Cherokee staple crop, to be replanted. And then they invaded Cherokee Nation. And what they did, actually, there wasn't a lot of direct armed conflict. Most of what they did was just burn things. And what they purposely burned was food so that people would starve. They did something similar later against the Haudenosaunee called Sullivan's Campaign. This was ordered directly by George Washington. A third of the Continental Army goes off to fight it. So it is a significant theater of war, even though we do not talk about it that way. And between direct killing, malnutrition, and exposure, historians estimate that half of the population died. And so I think that we really have to change how we talk about this war. And similar later against the Haudenosaunee called Sullivan's Campaign. This was ordered directly by George Washington. A third of the Continental Army goes off to fight it. So it is a significant theater of war, even though we do not talk about it that way. And between direct killing, malnutrition, and exposure, historians estimate that half of the population died. And so I think that we really have to change how we talk about this war.
1: New Rodney in Virginia emails, thank you so much for this conversation. I am African American and we have our story, but I learned so much about the atrocities committed against Native Americans and First Nations in Canada and how much they lost and ironically contributed to the United States. Our family knows and participates in our local Native American tribal events in Virginia. You can add your voice to the conversation. Email us at 1a@wamu.org. Rebecca, I want to sort of connect this conversation, as you often do in the podcast, to our politics of today. One recent moment is the January 6th riot at the Capitol. One rioter who gained a lot of media attention was an Arizona man. He roamed through the Capitol and the Senate chamber. He was shirtless, wearing face paint and a horned fur hat. He later took a federal plea deal related to the event and served a year and a half in prison. But on his first day back in office, President Trump pardoned him and nearly 1,600 other people who rioted at the Capitol. What stood out to you about this rioter dressed as a Native caricature and how he connects to this broader story you're telling?
2: Yeah, I mean, I remember the day that January 6th happened. I was scrolling through the images, scrolling through news on Twitter, and was scared and shocked. I think, like a lot of Americans, at what was happening. It felt like there might not be a peaceful transition of power. And then I saw this one image that just kind of stopped me in my tracks. And it was this man that who, you know, the self-described QAnon shaman. And it's a little baffling, you know, why would a white man storming the U.S. Capitol dress up like a Native person, you know, with horns and all? And what I found actually through Phil's scholarship is that this tradition of white people dressing up like Native Americans to riot goes all the way back to the Boston Tea Party and is actually deeply entwined in American identity and what it means to be American. So when early Americans were trying to find a new national identity separate from England, separate from Britain. They actually dressed up like Native people and did different things where they pretended to be Indigenous to stake out that claim. And I think that that weird, confusing contradiction of how early Americans did that explains the kind of ruptures that we're seeing in our national identity today.
1: Phil, what were early Americans trying to perhaps emulate by dressing up in this way?
3: You know, what they're doing is they're taking old European forms, misrule, carnival, where people would turn the world upside down. They sometimes would dress like women. They would have protests to sort of enforce social norms or to question social norms. They're taking those things and they're dumping into it the content of what it would be to be Indigenous or Aboriginal to North America. So they construct a whole set of meanings about this. This is about freedom. It's about liberty. I can hunt wherever I want. I can, the game and food are plentiful. I can chop down a tree. I can do whatever, right? It's a discourse of liberty that is attached to Indians. And so taking these old forms, which are very performative, and embodying them in the form of Native people makes these things incredibly meaningful. It's a moment where settlers look at England and they say, we're not you. We are of this continent, and here's the way we're going to show you that we are of this continent. And we're not just showing you that we're of this continent, we're actually creating that for ourselves. And that's why it's so important, and Americans do it throughout the entire course of our history.
1: Well, the most common instances people would see today of appropriating Native imagery in clothing is in sports mascots. So many U.S. sports teams make use of these mascots. Kansas City's NFL team currently does it. There's also the former name of the Washington Commanders and then the mascots of countless school athletics teams across the country. And this is something you explore, this modern form of appropriation in the podcast. In episode 2, you go to a Kansas City NFL game.
4: In Kansas City, I found a stadium full of Chiefs fans singing the tomahawk chop. I'm going to warn you, it was a lot.
6: So the thing that we're asking people today is about the tomahawk chop. How do you guys feel about the chop?
7: Love it. Love it. Love it.
4: I heard people sing the chop as they walked up the long stadium ramp to find their seats. People sang it in the parking lot. You know, most of the Native songs I've heard, they have words. It's weird to hear this impression of our music that doesn't even have a consonant. I talked to fans who put the Chiefs logo in places you might not expect.
8: Lest anyone doubt our fandom, that's my actual wedding ring.
6: Can you just describe what it looks like?
8: It's got a ruby background with the Chiefs arrowhead logo in the middle of it.
4: I even went to a tailgate party that was also a memorial.
9: So we're here for our buddy's tailgate to celebrate his dad. We do this every year. This is the third or fourth year we've done this tailgate.
4: People told me the team name honors Native Americans.
10: I think it's just like the fighting spirit of like the Native Americans, you know, that never back down mentality. I mean, like from the male perspective, that's probably the cooler part.
4: I got the sense that the game, the stadium, the colors, even the chop isn't just about football. It's deeper than that. Fans use this one word to describe it.
11: It's tradition.
10: Everything's so tradition-based.
9: Just always thought of it as like a tradition of the game and a tradition of the Chiefs.
1: Let's note here that many people find the use of these mascots racist. Research from University of Michigan professor Stephanie Freiberg found mascots like these lower the reported self-esteem and achievement goals of Native American students in high school and college. That's from the new podcast, First America. Its host, Rebecca Nagel, is with us, as is Phil Deloria. He's a history professor at Harvard University and a Yankton Dakota descendant. We'll pick our conversation up there. This is 1A.

0: Iran's oil exports have been under sanctions for decades. Now, as part of an interim agreement, the U.S. has lifted those sanctions temporarily. Some energy experts are surprised.
1: This would be a win for its new leadership. It's a win for the Revolutionary Guard.
0: What does it mean for Iran? That's on the next Morning Edition from NPR News.
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5: 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Now back to our discussion of the First America podcast. It details the founding of the U.S. many of us might not know. We're here with Phil DeLoria. He's a professor of history at Harvard University. He's also a Yankton Dakota descendant. And Rebecca Nagel. She's a writer and journalist and a citizen of the Cherokee Nation. She hosts First America. Again, that's a new podcast from Pushkin Industries and Critical Frequency. We're hearing from you, too. Here's Abby, a high school teacher in the Bronx, New York.
6: That part of history has been very absent from our high school curriculum, but I offer two electives to students who are juniors and seniors. I use Rebecca Nagel's podcast and books to facilitate this learning. And the biggest challenge and excitement for me is, unlike a U.S. history course or European history course or an Asian history course, every year I'm adding to and building upon the story of indigenous histories, because nothing's static. And whether it's art or music or current film or TV shows or actual historical events, it's a vibrant history that is, yes, missing, but becoming more folded into the American narrative. And it's integral. And my students who go off to study elsewhere and join the workforce find it so rich in their experiences and the way they look at the world. So thank you to Rebecca Nagel when you talk to her. Bye.
5: Abby, thanks for sharing. Your thanks has been delivered. We want to hear from you, too. What's a story from the Revolution or early U.S. history you think needs to include more about Native Americans? If there's a historical site or a moment of U.S. history that happened near where you live that involved Native people, tell us what it is and if it's marked as such. 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Now, just before the break, we heard a clip from episode 2 of the podcast. Rebecca spoke to fans of a sports team that uses Native imagery and caricatures in its branding. And Phil, this connects to this idea that you introduce in that episode of settler colonialism. How does that differ from what we might normally consider colonialism?
7: Well, the usual vision of colonialism is extractive. It's part of the political economy of empire. The British Empire, let's say, goes into, let's say, India. It sends its emissaries. They manage an economy. Then their dream is to come home, send their kids to Eton and Cambridge, and retire to East Anglia. But settler colonists come to stay, and they found their own political orders. And so the United States is a great example of that. The first post-colonial in that sense, right, to throw off colonialism, but to then also be an example of settler colonialism in which you come in, you erase the indigenous people, you take their land, and you kind of reimagine yourself as indigenous or aboriginal, as we were talking about.
5: So, Rebecca, as you went back and forth between the present and early U.S. history, the settler colonialism, what did you find from our politics right now in 2026 with this presidential administration that echoes across earlier eras of U.S. and Native history?
8: Yeah, you know, I hear a lot of people talking about what we're seeing right now as un-American and unprecedented. And I'm going to answer this story with a specific question. So I was in Minneapolis visiting a fort with another historian who's part of the project, Nick Estes. And we were visiting Fort Snelling, which in the 1860s was used as a concentration camp for Dakota people. And that day, Nick got a call from his wife to see if he had seen the news. And it was the day that ICE had shot and killed Renee Good. And the next day, I was actually back at Fort Snelling, but not to visit the historic fort, but for a protest. Because where ICE is headquartered in Minneapolis is on the Fort Snelling campus, because it is still federal land. And it was federal land because it was once a military reservation. And so our government is doing the same thing, detaining people in the same place. And over, I heard people talk about the ICE surge in Minneapolis as un-American and unprecedented. And the truth is that what we are seeing today in the United States are things that our government has already done, not once, not twice, but actually many times before. It's just done it to people that we don't talk about. It's just these aspects of our history that we don't know. And I would argue that lack of knowing is why it continues to happen.
5: I mean, Phil, as a historian, I'm curious to hear your experience of, I suppose, trying to bring Native American history into this broader American story, because as we hear throughout the podcast, it's been erased in so many ways. And have you found it difficult to say, listen, this is a part of the story, and until we include it, the story is incomplete?
7: I think it's always a challenge because there's always this inclination to forget about Indians, and it has very real consequences and causes. So we're always pushing back against that. You know, to me, at this particular moment, thinking about the Declaration and thinking about the Constitution, it's really helpful to go back and read these documents. You know, the Declaration has been so important to African Americans for the utopian promise of equality. It's meant less to Native people because there we are as merciless Indian savages. On the other hand, the Constitution, if you read it closely, has a lot to say about Native people. In the Three-Fifths Clause, where Indians are written into the Constitution to be written out, in the Commerce Clause, and we could go on. But what the Constitution does is helps us establish Native people as independent nations within the thing that will become the United States. And when we think about Native life today and American life today, you know, we oftentimes say that we have a federal branch, or not branches, but right, a federal level, a state level, and a local level. But we actually have four levels, a tribal level, which has been really, really important. And one of the things that we can see in the, you know, Trump era cuts has been a lot of cuts to the kinds of things that tribal contracting and tribal organizations and tribal governments actually do, which support a lot of rural America, interestingly, in terms of healthcare, education, and other infrastructural kinds of things. So it's not just that Native people are there in the Declaration and the Constitution, it's that Native people are a vital and integral part of the United States as it exists today.
5: Have you suggested to people that they revisit the Declaration during this period?
7: Absolutely. I've always, I will say, I spent some time in a small town in northern Michigan. I last year suggested that our community have a community reading of the Declaration of Independence. And this idea was shot down because it was thought to be too political. Because when you read the Declaration in its detailed glory, and you read it in the light of contemporary United States, it is quite revelatory.
5: Too political. Well, we got this email from Christopher who says, the worst U.S. defeat after the revolution was by indigenous people. It was in 1791. General St. Clair was defeated at Wabash River by a Native American army. It was and still is the worst defeat of the U.S. Army, proportionately speaking, in terms of casualties, even accounting for later battles in the 19th and 20th centuries. And one of you in the text club asks, I'm curious about how George Washington behaved. We recently learned he ordered the burning of a Native village in Peach Grove near where we live on Cayuga Lake in New York. Why did he do that? Rebecca, any quick context you can share?
8: Yeah, so George Washington ordered Sullivan's campaign in response to some members of the Haudenosaunee siding with the British. And so General Sullivan took a third of the Continental Army and burned about 40 Haudenosaunee villages. And Washington's letter, I would actually really recommend that people go and read the letter because it's very explicit that the goal of the campaign is to leave Haudenosaunee people starving, is to make it so not only to destroy the crops that are in the ground, but make it so that they can't plant more. So that's General George Washington during the Revolutionary War. I also wanted to speak to St. Clair's defeat because actually we have a whole episode that we worked with some Miamia historians to tell the story of that war. And not just the story of that defeat, but actually what it did to the U.S. military. It's really interesting, something I didn't know, that actually at the founding, the founders didn't want to have a big central military. They had seen the abuses of British soldiers, and they were very skittish about the idea of a big military. So at one time, the enlisted men that the U.S. had was less than 100. And then that tiny army went off to fight indigenous nations and lost pretty badly. And so the story of this war, which we tell in the podcast, is why we have a central military, why it is so big, and I think particularly relevant today, why a U.S. president can fight wars without congressional oversight and congressional approval. So when we think about the Trump administration bombing Iran or invading Venezuela or bombing boats in the Caribbean without congressional oversight, that precedent actually goes back to the administration of George Washington.
5: We're talking to Rebecca Nagel. She's host of the new podcast, First America. Also with us, Phil DeLoria. He's a history professor at Harvard University. And we will add a link to that letter, Washington to Sullivan, on our website, the1a.org, if you want to give it a read. Let's go back to our voicemail box.
9: George, Southside, Kiowa, Indiana. America, tell them the truth about all the genocide. America was built on the bones of Native Americans. They like it as long as we're stoic and one with nature, but the minute we start hollering about the past, about the genocide that is still going on, you know, there's still people living in trailers because they have no running water. The state blames federal, and federal blames the state. No one wants to give Native Americans running water on the deserts they call reservations.
5: Thanks for that message, George. You know, celebrating July 4th and this 250-year milestone seems to be a complicated moment for many people in the U.S. And Rebecca, you look at polling about the direction of the country or widespread protests by millions during the Noel King's marches or even our show's email inbox, and you will certainly get that sense. Now, NPR released a survey today showing a third of people surveyed say they aren't proud to be American anymore. And 82% of respondents think there's currently a serious threat to U.S. democracy. And one feeling many seem to have in this moment is that this presidential administration is fundamentally different and that our republic is in uncharted territory. But after reporting this podcast, what's your response to that sentiment?
8: I think that the sentiment of the No Kings protest actually really misses the mark. And so, and that is, I actually think that that's the deepest myth that we have about the founding, is that the founders said no to monarchy, they said no to tyranny, and they created a democracy. And I think that that's part of the shock and confusion that Americans are experiencing right now, that, you know, there's this recognition that our democracy was flawed, it didn't include everyone, but still, we've been this democracy for 250 years. So how is this happening in the United States? Democracy is only half the story, because our founding fathers also wanted an empire. And so they built both. They built a democracy for themselves, and they built an empire for indigenous people. And so when they came to indigenous lands to govern those lands, they didn't govern those lands through things like elections and due process. They govern those lands most often at first by military force, but by top-down government. Most people call this colonialism, but I think you could just as easily call these forms of government authoritarianism, right? And so when we think about the founding of the United States, the true story of it is that part of that founding government was democratic and part of that founding government was authoritarianism. And so there's always been a part of our government. And I want to talk about the caller who talked about the genocide and how Americans don't want to talk about it. You know, as I was we have an episode where we go into that very directly. And when I was doing that episode, I thought that my job was going to be convincing people that genocide happened in the United States. And then I actually found, while I was reporting the statistic, that most Americans, a plurality of Americans, agree that genocide happened, which to me was almost more disturbing, because, like, how could we live in a country where people agree genocide happened but do nothing about it? And I actually think that the disconnect is that people think that what our government did to Native Americans doesn't affect them. And they're wrong. You know, the government that rounded up and put Native people in concentration camps is still our government, right? We didn't go back and change it. We didn't go back and edit it to make sure that those things never happened again. And so it's not that there's something inherent about Native people that made us more susceptible to violence, you know, and if a government can do that to one group of people, it can do it to another group of people. And it already has. The U.S. has already taken models for what it did to Native people and applied it to other groups of people. And so, you know, the way that I think about it is that what our government did to Native Americans set up these fault lines in our democracy that, you know, they're deep, they're subterranean, we can't see them, most people aren't even aware that they're there. But then what we're living through right now is the earthquake, right? Where we're living through a moment where these weaknesses in our democracy that a lot of people don't even think about are coming to the surface.
5: Well, I just want to read the end of Washington's instructions to General Sullivan about Native Americans. Quote, "Our future security will be in their inability to injure us, the distance to which they are driven, and in the terror with which the severity of the chastisement they receive will inspire them. When we have effectually chastised them, we may then listen to peace and endeavor to draw further advantages from their fears." Well, there's much more of the podcast to get into, but we'll leave it there for now. Rebecca Nagel is a journalist, writer, and citizen of the Cherokee Nation. She's host of the new podcast, First America. The first two episodes in the 6-part series are available now. Also with us, Phil DeLoria, a professor of history at Harvard University.

0: The National Weather Service in Binghamton has issued a severe thunderstorm warning for northwestern Seneca County, northwestern Oneida County, northwestern Madison County, Cayuga County, Onondaga County, until 10 p.m. At 8:54 p.m., severe thunderstorms were located along a line extending from 6 miles northwest of Central Square to near Lehigh Valley Junction, moving southeast at 30 miles per hour. Hazard, 60 miles per hour wind gusts and quarter-size hail. Source, radar indicated. Impact, hail damage to vehicles is expected. Expect wind damage to roofs, siding, and trees. Locations impacted include Onondaga, Syracuse, Clay, Rome, Cicero, Auburn, Delaware Witt, Lysander, Sullivan, and Van Buren. For your protection, move to an interior room on the lowest floor of a building. To report severe weather, contact your nearest law enforcement agency. They will send a report to the National Weather Service office in Binghamton.
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2: From WXXI News, I'm Evan Dawson, and this is Connections. This hour, we sit down with legal experts to talk about the birthright citizenship case for which the United States Supreme Court issued its decision yesterday. That decision went against the Trump administration, but it was close. In some ways of reading it, it was a 5-4 decision. In other ways, 6-3. But regardless, it was not unanimous. And for many legal analysts, it was closer than they expected. So we're going to talk about why this hour. We'll talk about the issues that the justices wrote about. What does birthright citizenship really mean? Who is it for? Who was it intended for? And what does this decision do now? Many conservatives are angry and they're promising some kind of other legal challenge, perhaps a new constitutional amendment. We'll talk about all of that and get your feedback coming up on Connections.
3: Live from NPR News in Washington, I'm Ryland Barton. Qatar's prime minister met in Doha today with White House envoys Steve Witkoff and President Trump's son-in-law, Jared Kushner. They discussed the next steps in the interim peace deal with Iran. NPR's Ayo Batrawi reports Iran's delegation arrived in Qatar, but won't hold direct talks with the U.S. envoys.
4: Qatar says its prime minister, Mohammed Al-Thani, discussed the interim peace deal with the White House envoys and the situation in Lebanon, where there's a shaky ceasefire. The Health Ministry there says Israeli attacks have killed more than 40 people in the past 2 weeks. Iran says its negotiators are discussing with Qatari mediators the need for a full Israeli withdrawal from southern Lebanon in talks today in Doha. Iran's foreign ministry says its delegation is also raising the issue of the release of billions of dollars in frozen assets as part of the deal signed with the U.S. The talks in Qatar come just days after Iran and the U.S. traded fire following Iranian attacks on ships transiting the Strait of Hormuz without its permission. Ayo Batrawi, NPR News, Dubai.
3: A federal judge has ordered the Defense Department to lift its requirement that journalists be accompanied by an escort while in the Pentagon. The ruling's another legal setback to the Trump administration's effort to restrict media coverage of the Pentagon. Most Americans feel proud of their country, but are also worried about its future. The latest NPR PBS News Marist poll points to how Americans are feeling ahead of its 250th birthday. Mahum Javed has more.
5: Looking ahead, most Americans think America's best days are yet to come. Jason Withington works in information technology in Missouri and identifies as a moderate. He thinks America's future is promising as long as certain things are taken care of.
6: In order for our economy to keep growing and for my kids' generation and my grandkids' generation, we got to get the debt under control.
5: When asked to think ahead to America's 300th birthday, the majority of Americans say they're not too confident or not confident at all about the future for up-and-coming generations. Mahum Javed, NPR News.
3: Scientists say they've taken a big step towards creating a fully functional synthetic cell. NPR's Rob Stein has more.
7: Researchers at the University of Minnesota say they made their cell from scratch in their laboratory. Other scientists have previously engineered cell-like structures, but the Minnesota researchers say their creation, dubbed the Spud cell, is the first that can perform some of the key functions of living cells. Those include the ability to feed, grow, divide, and spontaneously develop new capabilities. Much more work is needed, but the researchers say their cells could someday have many important uses, including helping produce new medicines. Critics, however, worry that synthetic cells could pose future risks. Rob Stein, NPR News.
3: This is NPR News from Washington. Advice columnist E. Jean Carroll has asked a judge to require President Trump to pay her $5 million from a jury verdict that found Trump sexually abused her in 1996 and defamed her. The amount has grown to nearly $5.8 million with interest. Carroll's lawyers say Trump is trying to further delay release of the money after the Supreme Court refused to hear an appeal of the case. About 20 states have adopted bathroom bills restricting trans

0: transgender students. California is moving against the national tide with a law that takes effect today. Izzy Bloom from member station KQED reports.
1: The new state law requires California's public and charter K-12 schools to provide and maintain at least one all-gender restroom. Governor Gavin Newsom signed it in 2023 as part of a slate of new protections for the LGBTQ community. Jorge Reyes Salinas from Equality California, a sponsor of the bill, says its delayed rollout comes as a growing number of states pass laws curbing trans youth's access to gender-affirming care and athletics.
2: And California has chosen this different approach, which is expanding options rather than restricting them.
1: The bill drew no formal opposition, but Republicans who voted against it raised concerns about the cost to schools. For NPR News, I'm Izzy Bloom in San Francisco.
0: World Cup players are dealing with a new rule that results in a red card for anyone covering their mouth when verbally confronting another player. Yesterday, Ecuador defender Piero Hincapié was kicked out of a match against Mexico. FIFA created the rule to prevent players from hiding abusive comments. This is NPR News from Washington.
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5: From WXXI News, this is Connections. I'm Evan Dawson. Our connection this hour was made on the final day of the recent term for the Supreme Court of the United States of America. The justices handed down a pile of decisions on the final day, including the decision on the matter of birthright citizenship. Here's how the New York Times characterized it. Quote, "The Supreme Court issued a majority opinion with a clear message. Birthright citizenship is a right guaranteed by the 14th Amendment of the Constitution. That decision on Tuesday, striking down President Trump's executive order limiting birthright citizenship, reaffirmed decades of legal thought and practice. But some civil rights advocates, lawyers, and legal scholars were surprised that four justices, Clarence Thomas, Brett Kavanaugh, Samuel Alito, and Neil Gorsuch, said that they did not see birthright citizenship as a constitutional right for certain groups. In the end, birthright citizenship as a constitutional right survived by one vote, the latest sign of how far the conservative legal movement has shifted on the issue." End quote. Justice Gorsuch, in particular, sought to draw a distinction between babies born to parents who, as he puts it, are just clearly visiting, and babies born to parents who are establishing a domicile, a place to live in the United States. Many conservatives responded to the ruling with anger, promising new efforts to end birthright citizenship. Some spoke of a constitutional amendment or other legal maneuvers. But for now, this decision seems to cement birthright citizenship as the law of the land. You can comment on that this hour. We're going to take your feedback on the various platforms if you want to do that. And here to discuss the implications in studio, let me welcome back to the program Richard Dollinger. Rick is a retired New York Court of Claims judge and also written about a number of cases related to this issue. It's nice to have you back here.
6: Thanks for having me, Evan.
5: Lucretia Knapp is an immigration attorney at Mancuso Brighton. Brightman, I should say. Nice to have you. I got Mancuso was the hard one, and I got the Brightman one. Nice to have you back here. Thank you for being here.
7: Thanks for having me.
5: So I want to start by asking you both if this decision was closer than you expected. Here's what Quinta Jurecic, who is a lawyer and legal analyst for The Atlantic, writes this morning. Quote, "I was not surprised that the court struck down Donald Trump's executive order ending birthright citizenship for the children of some immigrants. What shocked me is that the ruling was, depending on how you count it, 6-3 on the question of whether the executive order could stand, or 5-4 on the question of whether the 14th Amendment requires a broad understanding of birthright citizenship. Very few people had thought that it would be anywhere near that close. I certainly did not myself." End quote. Lucretia, what do you think?
7: Well, if it wasn't for being here last time and talking about birthright citizenship, I think I would have been more surprised. But I do remember Toni Yeager-Fine, who was here to talk about this, and she was our constitutional law expert in this area. She did say that she thought the court could just touch on the statute. And that's what Kavanaugh did in his concurrent opinion. And so we talked about this a little bit earlier. I think that when I read that, I was like, oh, so someone did have an idea that this could be the case. If I had just been looking at the lower court decisions before this, I would have been very surprised if that was the only thing I was looking at. Because the other lower courts that had looked at the executive order had called this executive order blatantly unconstitutional. There was no question. And so the fact that we did have three dissents was surprising from that perspective.
6: So let me just ask you then.
7: Yeah.
6: In the context of what you're describing with the lower courts, mm-hmm. listeners might hear that and go, yeah, but were those judges in the lower courts leaning left or leaning right? And I think what you're saying, and I think what I have read is, everywhere this has been examined up until the Supreme Court, it didn't matter what ostensible lean there was in a judge or a courtroom.
7: That's exactly right. Yeah. I think this. There were multiple decisions from judges that were all over, appointed by different presidents. And the conclusion was always the same. And thus why it went to the Supreme Court, because it was stopped. The executive order was stopped almost immediately by a number of courts.
6: Rick Dollinger, any surprise here?
8: The biggest surprise for me is an unmasking of the conservative movement in the United States Supreme Court. For the last 75 years, I, and a bunch of that time I was a lawyer, all I ever heard from my friends on the right was strict construction of the Constitution. Do not vary the terms. Stick with the wording. They meant what they said, and don't push it one direction or the other. If you read the 14th Amendment, there is absolutely no question that it says if you're born in the United States, you're a citizen. And for those judges, Thomas and Alito and Gorsuch, to go wandering around in history looking for some way to undercut the clear declaration of the House, the Senate, and three quarters of the states in the Union, who all agreed that it meant if you were born here, you're a citizen. For the three of them to go wandering around in some discussion about medieval England or feudalism or what it meant, looking for the answer, when the people of this country, not just the Senate, not just the House, but three quarters of the legislatures of the states in the Union agreed that's what it meant. And quite frankly, why those three guys said, we're actually smarter than all those people in 1868, we actually know more than they did, is a bunch of nonsense. It unmasks the conservative argument of strict construction. If they were strict constructionists, they would have voted with Justice Roberts. It was just no issue.
6: Well, I'm going to read a little bit of what Justice Gorsuch said about the idea of being domiciled coming up here. But before we do that,
8: just so you know, before you even get there.
6: Sure.
8: Does that word appear in the 14th Amendment?
6: Well, okay.
8: Does it appear?
6: I hear the point you're making.
8: Does it appear in the debate?
6: You don't have to interrogate me. I'm just reading what the
8: Justice
6: said. Well,
8: I'm going to interrogate you. I've got a bigger interrogation because I'm going to ask you, I'm going to explain to you why the subject to jurisdiction clause is in that 14th Amendment.
6: Okay, but first let me read a bit of analysis that I think dovetails with what Rick is talking about. So Judge Dollinger is saying that you can't say that you're a strict constructionist and then pick and choose where you are a strict constructionist.
8: Correct.
6: Isaac Saul is one of the journalists I respect most in this country right now. His journalistic outfit is called The Tangle, and they seek every day to put together a series of reporting on the issues of the day and actually take the best arguments from both major sides and try to do that in a way that both sides would think is fair. He is a very fair person. Here's what he writes about Alito in particular, with Alito's language. Isaac Saul says, Justice Alito's obscene inconsistencies as a justice are so frustrating. In the asylum case, Alito used much of his opinion to describe the quote, plain English meaning of the words arrives in, arguing that when someone arrives in the United States, it means they are in the United States, not at a port of entry standing in Mexico. Therefore, the Trump administration did not have to grant asylum to migrants until they arrived in the United States, because that's what the language said. That's what the plain English was. And thus they could block them from entering to prevent asylum claims. And I said, as a journalist, I agreed with this rationale because it makes sense on the plain text. I'm still reading Isaac Saul here. He then says, in the late arriving mail and ballot case, Alito made his plain English argument again, that the meaning of election day was just that, election day only, plain English. Therefore, Alito concluded, elections should not go on for weeks or months. This felt like a stretch to me, Saul says, but was consistent with the asylum ruling. So what does Alito say? It means when the 14th Amendment says anyone born or naturalized in the United States is a citizen, what is the plain English meaning of that phrase? To the justice, well, it might be something else now. One might consider this answer to be a layup for such a staunch textualist. Yet instead, Alito focuses on careful analysis of the text of the 14th Amendment and the process that led to its adoption, and argues that the 14th Amendment confers citizenship on only those children who, at birth, owe allegiance solely to this country. Words that appear exactly nowhere in the actual 14th Amendment. I mean, I don't know. I give these brilliant justices a lot of deference and rarely accuse them of motivated reasoning. But with Alito, this seems to be a bit much. No? That's Isaac Saul in that, analyzing this morning. Is that where you're going with the inconsistency you see?
8: Absolutely. You cannot be a strict constructionist. I have been lectured by my friends who are conservatives or Republicans about how the United States Supreme Court got lost, because all of a sudden they were interpreting things like due process and giving it a broad reading. But understand, from my point of view, that broad reading for a phrase like due process or the rights of free speech, those that language was interpreted to give broader rights to Americans, to give them the right against search and seizure, against the constitutional rights that are now at the heart of our republic. And by the way, the very constitutional rights that the President of the United States took advantage of when he was indicted for a crime. He took advantage of the rights. We have those rights. We have them because the Supreme Court of the United States broadly interpreted the concept of rights to create protections for people. In this case, this is a constitutional command which specifically said you get citizenship by virtue of where you are born. It's that simple. And in this instance, the conservative movement said it can't really mean that because that encourages women to come here and have babies. I think Justice Roberts had a great line in the oral argument when the lawyer made the comment, it's a different time, you know, we've got the tourism birth movement. And Justice Roberts looked at him and said, it's the same Constitution, period. And that's what's been unmasked, is that all those allegations against the politics of the liberal court by the conservatives, be a strict constructionist, it turns out they're just as political and they're not strict constructionists.
6: So I
8: got
6: to get back to Lucretia.
8: Sorry.
6: But what I think, correct me if I'm wrong, here's how I would paraphrase part of what you're saying. When Justice Scalia, the late justice, said, the Constitution is not a living document, it is dead, dead, dead. And we need to interpret it as it, in its plain English, as Alito would say. If that is the case, you can't look at this and say, well, look, it's a different time. And they wouldn't have known this, but now we're going to have to figure out what they might have thought. Scalia himself might have said, no, it's a dead, dead, dead document. It's not a living document.
8: But one thing, it's a dead document, but in order to trace what it means, you go back to what people were talking about at the time it was passed, the people who actually voted for it, the states that ratified it. That's how you find out what it means. And the congressional debates all point to the conclusion that if you're born in the United States, you're a citizen, period.
7: Well, if it's okay, I wanted to touch on Judge Dollinger talked about birth tourism in the United States.
6: Yes.
7: So we already have, and I printed it out just for this. So the Department of State has a guidance document called the Foreign Affairs Manual. And in it, they already have a rule. So this is from the 9 Foreign Affairs Manual, 402.2, for all the people who want to look it up. Travel to give birth in the United States. Visiting temporarily for pleasure does not include travel for the primary purpose of obtaining U.S. citizenship for a child by giving birth in the United States. And so the government already has a tool to stop people from coming into the United States if they think that the primary purpose is to get citizenship for their child.
6: Well, based on that point there,
7: yeah,
6: I think Stephen Miller might be surprised, because the advisor to the president was on Fox News last night. He was talking to Jesse Waters about his anger over this decision and what a betrayal it was by the court and what is going to happen next, what needs to happen next. I want to listen to what he said.
9: Come here for a little bit and then go home. But if you have birthright citizenship, it means if a person comes here 9 months pregnant to go look around at some things, in a couple of weeks, that is the mother of a lifetime American citizen and a direct line into American cash and welfare for the rest of that child's life.
10: Miller.
9: Right? So you have to completely
10: rethink. Are we banning pregnant women from America? Are we banning foreign pregnant women?
9: Well, what I'm saying, Jesse, is that you have to now think very carefully about who you let into your country, even on a temporary basis, because the possibility, as you said, for birth tourism, right? The idea that people come here just to have babies on American soil, and that baby gets to be a citizen for life. So you have mothers that come in fully pregnant, have a baby, go home, and again, that baby gets Medicaid, and that baby gets welfare, and that baby gets cash assistance, and can send, you know, leave the baby with, you know, a cousin, a relative, whatever, and then to send welfare checks back home. You can support a whole family in the third world. So yes, you can't have the kinds of immigration programs other countries have when you can just have a baby here, and now that child is an American citizen. So there's a lot of things we're going to have to take a hard look at, Jesse.
10: Yeah, they can even get Trump accounts.
6: Okay, so Lucretia, I'll start with you first here.
7: Yeah.
6: He's saying the Trump administration will now take a hard look at whether there should be a law saying that if you are pregnant and you're not a citizen of the United States, you cannot come here for any reason.
7: So, I mean, like I said, we already have something like that that the Department of State looks at when they are evaluating people who are applying for visitor visas. They can look at someone or ask questions that would, you know, lead to them thinking, well, this person's only coming to the U.S. to give birth. Now, mind you, there are legitimate reasons to come to the U.S. when you're pregnant. Like, if you have a complicated pregnancy and the specialist you need is in the United States, that is a legitimate reason to come to the United States as a visitor, because we do have an excellent healthcare system, right? With great doctors, lots of specialists. So that could be a reason to come to the United States. But I mean, I guess I have a less bleak view of immigration if we're kind of thinking about people's opinions and how they look at this. I was talking to Judge Dollinger earlier about the good benefits of birthright citizenship. So if anyone's a World Cup fan here, you know, one of our star players is a unintended consequence of birthright citizenship. His mom came here when she was pregnant to visit family. She actually tried to leave the U.S., but she was too pregnant and the airline wouldn't let her get on the plane to go back to the United Kingdom. So she gave birth here, and now we have a star player from the U.K. His parents are Nigerian.
6: Is that Flo Balogun, I think?
7: Yeah, it's Balogun. Exactly.
6: Yeah.
7: I mean,
6: scored two goals in the first match.
7: Yes, exactly. Exactly. So for me, I mean, great, birthright citizenship. I see it as a positive view in some ways.
6: All right, before I get to the judge, then, one other point for you then here. What enters your mind when you hear people who don't like the way things are going saying, we're going to look at not letting any pregnant women travel to the United States? On a separate thread, there was discussion about maybe foreign women should not be allowed here anymore in general, pregnant or not. Maybe there should be strict new rules and vetting. Maybe you should have to apply if you're pregnant. Maybe if you're past 5 months pregnant, you don't get to come here.
7: Yeah.
6: What goes through your mind?
7: Well, I would say, you know, my primary issue with the executive order was the scope of it, right? I think birthright citizenship is inherently American. It's been around for more than 100 years. This is what we've believed is a right of people born in the United States. But I think when it comes down to the core of the executive order, the thing that really bothered me about it was it wasn't just that we were taking it away from a distinct group of people. So say just visitors, right? So visitors who are here on a visitor visa temporarily, if they give birth here, we're not going to give their children citizenship. It was much broader than that. And I think people forget that. It wasn't just people here as visitors, people here undocumented, which I don't agree with any of that anyways, but it's covered people here in lawful status who were here with work authorization on H-1B visas, O-1s, anything else that, you know, coming in the right way, as people would say. they still weren't eligible for their children to become citizens. And that created a lot of downstream effects that would have been problematic.
6: Judge Dollinger, what do you hear when you hear Stephen Miller talk about what the administration needs to do next?
8: I hear blatant racism and biased. Obviously, Stephen Miller is not familiar with the Irish experience. When all those Irish immigrants came over, and what did they do? They joined the Union Army to fight for their new country. They fought on the front lines throughout the American Civil War. What about all the other immigrants that came here in the wave of early immigration in the last century that fought for the United States Army in the First World War or the Spanish-American War? What about all those immigrants who came here and paid Social Security taxes? What about all the scientists that came from Germany that helped us put a man on the moon? For someone to stand there and say, I'm telling you those children will all be dependent solely on the United States, I would suggest Stephen Miller is reversing the logic. We are dependent on them, and we have been for the last 150 years. Birthright citizenship is what allows us to depend on them and for them to depend on us. I would simply say this. You asked the question, maybe we should ban women coming to America, or we should be in that
6: There are
8: position.
6: Proposals out there that may get some traction.
8: Let me just ask you a very tough question. Would that include Ivanka Trump and Melania Trump, too? They were both immigrants that came to the United States as women.
6: Well,
8: they
6: happened
8: to have a connection to a very powerful man. But
6: I suspect you know there could be some exceptions,
8: well,
6: Judge.
8: I would suggest that they answer that. But my point is we're going to start drawing a line between who someone is at birth, that they're going to be a drain on us instead of a significant contributor. My Irish relatives would go back to the wall and go back to the barricades if someone tried to convince them of that.
7: Well, it's also just thinking about this from a policy perspective. I mean, there's been all this talk about our birth rate decline, right?
6: Yeah.
7: And we need That's bodies. Right. You need bodies for a strong economy. I mean, this is all over Europe why Germany took in so many immigrants and why their economy was so strong at one point. I don't know, it was like 10, 15 years ago. We're going to have that same issue if we keep going in this direction. And so, and like Judge Dollinger said, immigrants really help us maintain a strong economy in the United States. You know, most of the employers that we work with, they are hiring immigrants to fill a labor shortage gap, right? So that they can continue to grow and service their clients, and they are better for it.
6: To be clear, yeah, there are many people who are concerned, and they typically are in the social conservative movement in this country, who are concerned about birth rate. And we're below replacement rate. We're not as low as South Korea, which is going to see a real contraction in society.
8: Or Japan.
6: Right? Yeah, Asian countries are very low. But we certainly could be looking at, you know, similar declines in population, if not for immigration. Most of the socially conservative movements argue that the best solution to that is not more immigration. It's more encouragement of the existing population within this country to have more children.
8: But that's the great irony of the right-wing politics. Well, we're not going to spend more money on child care. We don't want to do that. That would encourage women to have children who are not productive. We're not going to spend more money on child care. We're not going to give expanded child tax credits. We don't want to do that for the people who are struggling to make it. But we like giving more money to extraordinarily wealthy people. That's the great conundrum that my conservative friends have never figured out how to solve. You can't encourage a birth rate unless you have strongly favored child care policies, extended leave, parent leaves for new parents, like a year. And
6: something I know about.
8: Right, but you, that's the conundrum in all this. But the other thing I wanted to do, and I don't mean to hijack this.
6: No, it's okay.
8: What I wanted to tell you is the big argument under the 14th Amendment has been, what is the phrase subject to the jurisdiction of the United States?
6: Right.
8: That's been considered a qualifier for birthright citizenship. There's a very simple historical explanation for why that's in there. And for some reason, although John Roberts referenced it, he didn't make it the cornerstone of his opinion, and he should have. I'm going to ask you this question. It's a tough one, Evan. There were tens of thousands of people who were born in the United States. Tens of thousands, if not as many as a half a million people that were born in the United States in 1868 who were not subject to the jurisdiction of the United States. Who were they?
6: Well, they were people from China.
8: No.
6: No.
8: They were born in the United States.
6: They were born in the United States.
8: They were born in the United States.
6: But not subject to the jurisdiction.
8: No, they had been here forever.
6: Oh, Native Americans.
8: What were the Native Americans in the United States? They were sovereign nations. We had always treated the Indian tribes as sovereign nations. Mm-hmm. We knew because we had recognized it in treaties in the first 100 years of our history that they were sovereign nations. The one thing that the 14th Amendment could not do as a matter of politics was make Native Americans citizens. Why, Evan? Why couldn't they do that politically? Think like a politician in the West.
6: I'm not going to fail your test again here, Judge.
8: You are going to fail it. If you made the Native American citizens under the 14th Amendment, what right did they automatically have?
6: Voting?
8: No kidding. So in a place like Oklahoma, which wasn't even a state, they would suddenly have the right to vote about whether to be a state. In places like Wisconsin and Minnesota, which had had problems with the northern Indian tribes, suddenly those populations would show up at the ballot box and say, we do not want to join the United States of America. They would also have other rights, right? They would have the right of due process before you took away their property. Tell that to General Custer and General Sherman and General Sheridan as they wiped out large numbers of Native Americans after the 14th Amendment was signed. The point is, Native Americans were never going to be included in the birthright citizenship theory because they were foreign nationals living in the United States. In 1868, when the amendment was adopted, the United States considered the whole interior of the country as our land.
6: Yeah.
8: It's part of the United States. If you're a white guy born to a settler in Utah with the Mormons after 1868, you're a citizen of the United States, even though Utah wasn't a state. You're still a citizen of the United States. If you're in a tribe and you're born in Utah, you cannot be a citizen because you are subject to the jurisdiction of another nation, the Cherokee Nation or other nations. And honestly, Evan, if they hadn't excluded Native Americans from the 14th Amendment by the subject to jurisdiction clause,
6: right,
8: it would never have been ratified because you needed members in the House and the Senate from the Western states where the tribes were still a factor. You needed their votes to pass it, and you needed the votes of the state legislatures, three-quarters of them, to adopt it. It would never have passed political muster if Native Americans were included in the 14th Amendment. That's why it's not until the 1920s that the Congress actually passes a law that extends citizenship to Native Americans. And my point of all this is the explanation for the subject to jurisdiction clause is a purely historical political justification. And why that wasn't the cornerstone of the court's opinion is beyond me. You don't have to search very far. That's the fact.
6: So let me just ask Lucretia Knapp, as an immigration attorney right now, to put a bow on this. This ruling, what does this mean for your work and what does this mean going forward?
7: I mean, we're just in the status quo, right? So what we've always had, and I think it just puts everyone's mind at ease, whether you're here lawfully or unlawfully, that your children will be U.S. citizens, right? It doesn't change anything. You know, the only issue that we saw is in Kavanaugh's opinion, where he said, well, we could have just looked at the statute, right? So the 14th Amendment is codified into statute. We didn't have to touch the amendment, and that would have been enough, right? But he opens the door to saying, well, Congress can limit this. Congress can pass another law that limits birthright citizenship. And so that's the only thing. Maybe we'll see that you know, Congress try to pass something like that. I don't know, and I'm not an expert on this in any way, but I don't know if immigration is going to have the same, you know, we've been on a roll. There's been a lot of immigration decisions. Immigration has been in the news a lot, but I feel like there are other policy issues that are coming up that maybe are more important, and Congress maybe won't pay attention to it as much.
6: When you say that people feel, this will put their minds at ease, that people feel stress about whether their children will be citizens.
7: Yeah.
6: How often do you hear about that?
7: When this was coming down the pipeline before April, before we knew it was coming out, it was a regular call of mine. Human resources people at employers that we work with were emailing us and asking us if we had flyers on it. People were really anxious. They were nervous. Do we know when the decision was going to come out? And so we work mostly with documented people. So people who are here in lawful status, they have the ability to work. But the way that the executive order was written was that if one parent wasn't a lawful permanent resident, I'm oversimplifying it, or a U.S. citizen, even if you were here in lawful status, your children weren't U.S. citizens. This was, for one population in particular, extremely problematic. And this is maybe getting into the weeds a little bit, but in employment-based immigration, there are limited numbers of green cards available. And each country has the same number of green cards. So India gets the same amount of green cards that Luxembourg gets. So if you can imagine, India uses up its green cards quite a bit because they send a lot of people to the United States, or a lot of Indians come to the United States to work. And so what happens is Indian nationals who are going through, who are here lawfully, who are applying for a green card, can't actually get the green card for 10 to 15 years. They're in a wait. They're in a holding pattern because there's no green cards available to them. The government says you're eligible for them. You've done everything you need to do to get it. We just don't have any for you. So they wait and wait and wait. And in the meantime, if their children are born here, they're not U.S. citizens, and they're waiting 15 years, what happens to that child who was born and raised in the United States, has no U.S. citizenship? Depending on what country you come from, you may have that other country citizenship, maybe not. And then they age out of the process. Maybe they're not included in their parents' permanent residence or green card applications anymore. What do we do with those children? And so people were really concerned. And so I think that this is one less thing for people to worry about.
6: Okay, before I get judged again, here's what we're going to do. I'm just going to follow up on this point. After our only break, we've got plenty of feedback from listeners to share on the subject of birthright citizenship, talking to Lucretia Knapp, an immigration attorney at Mancuso Brightman. Richard Dollinger is a retired New York Court of Claims judge. You referenced Kavanaugh.
7: Yeah.
6: I'm certainly not a legal expert. When I read Kavanaugh, here's what I see. I see a justice saying, okay, I'm going to join the majority. Birthright citizenship is the law of the land. But if things have changed enough that Congress or Americans or this administration doesn't like what he would call birth tourism, then you got to legislate your way out of that.
7: Mm-hmm.
6: That right now, the law of the land is the law of the land, and I'm not going to, as a justice, go away from that. But if you don't like what you're seeing, come up with new laws. That's kind of what he's saying, isn't he?
7: Yeah, that's exactly what he's saying. Yeah.
6: Okay. And
7: yeah, he's saying, Congress, do your job.
6: Well, sure.
7: Yeah.
6: I think that's right. I think he's saying, if you want to ban or eliminate or restrict, don't ask us to twist ourselves in a knot to come up with motivations for the law or exclusions that aren't there. You do it.
7: Yeah.
6: Is what he's saying.
7: Yeah.
6: Okay.
7: Yeah, I think that's exactly what he's saying. Well, yes, but I think that the end result will probably be the same, because the statute is almost the exact language. I think the exact language is the 14th Amendment.
6: Okay.
7: And so I think he says that, and he's maybe, I don't know what his motivations were behind it, but I think the end result, even if Congress does try to pass something, I think this will end up going to the Supreme Court again.
6: And being durable. Birthright citizenship being durable.
7: Yes, I do think it's durable.
6: Okay.
7: Yes.
6: Anything else you want to add?
8: I would just say this. Lucretia and I talked about this. To some extent, the president may look at this as a win.
7: Yeah.
8: And the reason is, if it had gone down, if birthright citizenship had been abolished, the consequences to the immigration process and the government would be catastrophic. It would be years years, well into the next presidency, before they could actually work out how to implement it. We talked the last time we were here, and Lucretia made the point about how do you prove you're a United States citizen if your birth certificate isn't sufficient? How would we prove this, the three of us sitting here? And the consequence of that becomes an enormous immigration nightmare. And my point is, Trump floated this balloon. He wanted to push it as far as he could. He can now go back to his friends on the right and say, I tried. I did what I told you I would do. But the real consequence of this is we've eliminated an enormous immigration mess that would have occurred for the next 3 or 4 years.
6: All right, let's take this only break, and we're right back with feedback and more as we talk about this decision on birthright citizenship. Coming up in our second hour, Connection Summer Sessions continues. I bring in my colleague Veronica Volk, and we bring back this recent conversation on the subject of eagles. If there are eagles or birds of prey on your property, if they're nesting, what rights do they have? What rights do you have? And what should you do? What's the right thing to do to protect these animals? We're going to talk about it with the experts. Questions more common than you might think. Next hour. This is Connections. I'm Evan Dawson. I want to say something about, you know, the panelists that we have and maybe the panelists that we don't have. I would love to have Clarence Thomas on this program today. He declined our invitation. I would love to have, you know, a voice of someone who I think is views things differently. And we don't, I mean, some of the stuff I hear, I think, is obviously xenophobic. Some of the stuff that I see is not some, I mean, like, I think what Justice Gorsuch, I'm going to read from his opinion in a second, he's at least probing interesting questions. But until the Supreme Court level, there, as our guests have described, there wasn't like a deep philosophical debate among left and right in legal circles, whether it was courts, lower courts, decisions, attorneys. I mean, they looked at birthright citizenship and said, like, I can't kind of believe this is going there. This is the administration is not going to win. And they didn't win. It ended up closer than some people thought, but they didn't win, despite having a 6-3 majority on the court with conservatives. So we're not trying to stack anything. One of the reasons I'm reading directly from the conservative justice's dissent is I want you to hear it. I want you to hear what they're saying. To wit, here is what part of what Justice Thomas writes. He called the majority's account, quote, not historically accurate. And Justice Thomas says, it adds to the sad history of the 14th Amendment, which was designed and understood to secure equal rights for the freed blacks, but has instead been repurposed for political projects that the Reconstruction Congress did not support, end quote. You're shaking your head, Judge Dallinger. You disagree with Justice Thomas on that point there.
8: I do. It was designed to codify the common law rule in New York that comes up, interesting enough, the case that I cited, I wrote an article about this 4 months ago, and I cited a case called Lynch against Clark, which was the decision from Chancellor Kent in New York when he decided under the common law that there was a birthright citizenship right here in New York. It's an 1840s case. The Supreme Court cited it with approval, and it's proof that that was the common law rule that Congress intended to implement. Justice Thomas claims that historically it's wrong. He's reading the wrong history books.
6: All right, briefly, do you want to weigh in on that too, Lucretia?
7: Yeah, I don't know if you read Justice Jackson's her opinion, and she did touch on some of what was said in the dissent, and she picked up on that specifically, and she said the work product used, so in the amendment, was language that transcended race and religion and thereby changed and broadened the meaning of freedom for all Americans. I think the point she was making was it wasn't just, if it was just going to be for freed slaves, they would have said that. And instead,
6: and they could
7: chose,
6: have said that explicitly.
7: Exactly. They did not say that explicitly. Thus, it is broader.
6: Briefly,
8: there,
6: Rick.
8: No, there are other constitutional amendments passed in the Reconstruction period that specifically make reference to race. There are the
6: and so if they
8: the
6: wanted to here, they would have done it.
8: Amendment, they could have done it here.
6: Yeah.
8: That when you look at what happened in that Reconstruction period, described by some as the Second Founding, race was clearly a factor and part of it, but not in the 14th Amendment. That's what distinguishes it.
6: Let me grab a phone call from Hank Hey, Hank, go ahead.
11: Hi, Evan. Nice to be on the show. I had a question for the panel. Given the emphasis on subject to the jurisdiction and given Alito's dissent, is it now illegal to have dual citizenship?
6: Ooh, Lucretia Knapp, as an immigration attorney, is there any concern about dual citizenship now based on what the justices have said?
7: I mean, no. So dual citizenship.
11: Well, wait a minute. Yeah. I mean, go ahead. I mean, there's no current concern about it. But, you know, if the emphasis is on subject to the jurisdiction and reading Alito's emphasis on the laws of other countries, Guatemala and others that can determine whether somebody is a citizen in the United States, isn't the implication of the under jurisdiction argument that people cannot have dual citizenship?
8: No. And the reason the answer for that is, remember, citizenship under the 14th Amendment is triggered at birth. You become a citizen of the United States at birth. It doesn't strip you of your citizenship from another country. And what's interesting about it is most often the dual citizenship is to be resolved by some other country. Will Great Britain...
11: I understand that.
8: Right. But I don't think it eliminates dual citizenship.
6: Go ahead, Hank.
11: I understand that under the 14th Amendment that's correctly construed. But under the arguments, the critics that made so much about under jurisdiction, wouldn't their position imply that dual citizenship is not allowed? And should that not have been a part of the opinions of the court?
6: So, Hank, are you saying that they are telegraphing that we might see a challenge to dual citizenship in the future from the conservative right?
11: No, I'm telegraphing that there is an inconsistency in the argument by the critics.
6: Okay.
11: That, you know, that if the subject to the jurisdiction under that condition, then there were consequences that, you know, and nobody seems to have addressed, namely that you cannot be a dual citizen.
6: I appreciate the point, and Hank is a very studied person who's been on this program talking about a number of things not pertaining to this particular issue in the past, but it's a very interesting question. I don't know that... go ahead.
7: Is the question, maybe I'm just been thinking about it a little bit, that if you are subject to the jurisdiction of the U.S., that you cannot be subject to the jurisdiction of any other country?
6: That's how I hear it. Go ahead, Hank.
11: Okay. I mean... That is the argument by the critics is that, you know, if you are subject to jurisdiction of another country, you cannot be a U.S. citizen, right? At birth. If you are at birth, you are subject to the, you know, or your parents are subject to the jurisdiction of another country, then you cannot be a U.S. citizen.
7: So, Hank, you're pointing out a flaw in the dissent's argument. Is that what this is? Yeah.
11: Yes, that's what it is.
6: Yeah. Do you think he's making a fair point, Lucretia?
7: Yeah, I mean, I do think so. And it's kind of I think I see that argument for sure, which in a modern world and in the world we live in that's so international, that would be one of the hardest things to do, right? Because, I mean, half the people I know are dual nationals. I don't know how you would work something like that, right? There's very limited countries that have single nationality that only allow one a single nationality because of that.
6: But that is a subject for a different day,
7: yes.
6: Hank. I will ask a conservative critic of this decision how they could also then support the idea of dual citizenship, which is an interesting question.
8: Fair.
6: Hank, thank you very much for that. Let me get Charles. Charles has a couple of points in his email. He says, first, so why did we need the Indian Citizenship Act of 1924 if the 14th Amendment already made everyone born here citizens 56 years earlier?
8: Well, for the very simple reason that the 14th Amendment did not give Native American citizenships because they were subject to the jurisdiction of nations in the United States.
6: So 1924, tribes. That had to be addressed.
8: Correct. Okay. We had to cure the problem of the fact that the 14th Amendment excluded from citizenship Native Americans for the political reason that all of a sudden Native Americans would have had the right to vote in the territories and would have completely upended the congressional and state plan. Interestingly enough, just to throw this in there, we might be a very different country if the 14th Amendment had included Native Americans.
6: Yeah, that's an interesting
8: They would have showed up to vote. Yeah, they would have had constitutional protections. They didn't have them because they were belligerents. We were at war with many of these nations.
6: Now, Charles doesn't like this decision from the court, and he says, hopefully the legislative branch takes up the issue soon. It's my understanding that some cat named Harry Reid had a good idea back in 1993. Here's what Charles is referring to. I looked this up. It was the Stabilization Act of 1993, pushed by Senator Reid, a Democrat from Nevada, which aimed to strip birthright citizenship from the children of undocumented immigrants. The bill proposed clarifying the 14th Amendment so that children born in the U.S. to mothers who were not U.S. citizens or lawful permanent residents would not receive automatic citizenship. Senator Reid argued on the Senate floor that no sane country would offer a reward for being an illegal immigrant. He claimed it was unreasonable to break U.S. immigration laws and be rewarded with citizenship and social services for a child. Now, that bill died in committee, and I will tell Charles that Senator Reid later said he regretted that position and called it one of his biggest mistakes as a senator. But that bill did not go anywhere. But to your point, though, Charles, I think that's what Justice Kavanaugh is saying. This is now out of the court's hands. Legislatively would be the next place, or maybe another executive order, because we don't do legislation anymore in this country. I'm not trying to snark. I just don't think we actually do it anymore.
8: No, we don't.
6: Okay. So thank you, Charles, for that. Let me read also, again, trying to be fair here. I want to read a little bit more of what Justice Gorsuch says about this is an interesting part of his dissent. He doesn't outright say that he disagrees with the Trump administration on the subject of if an undocumented immigrant has a child, should that child be a citizen? But here's what he says about domiciling and establishing a home. He says, besides addressing temporary visitors, the Trump administration order also denies the benefits of citizenship to children born in this country, to parents who make their permanent home here, but do so in defiance of federal immigration laws. I wonder, is a child born here to parents who have long chosen to make this nation their permanent home not a citizen under the 14th Amendment solely because his parents' presence violates statutory law? If those parents are not domiciled here, then where are they domiciled? And if the answer is nowhere, how can we reconcile that conclusion with this court's longstanding recognition that every person is domiciled somewhere? End quote. That's from Justice Gorsuch. And he says, essentially, that's for a different day for the court to argue, he goes on to say. But he does say that in his view, the most important question is a person domiciled here? And that should be the determining factor. So in other words, if a pregnant woman comes from another country, visits here, leaves here, she's not domiciled here, she's domiciled elsewhere, that child should be a citizen elsewhere. Gorsuch is saying, if you are an immigrant here, even if you don't have documentation, but you've been living here for 20 years, you're domiciled here. Probably, he's hinting, your children should be domiciled here. They should be citizens. But that's his, to his view, it's the standard of establishing a domicile. Let me ask both of you about that. What do you think, Lucretia?
7: Yeah, I mean, I think that I do agree with that logically. And, you know, I was in the syllabus of the majority decision, they also address domicile, and they said that their take on it is, if Congress intended to limit American citizenship to the children of those domiciled in the United States, nothing in the succinct language of the Citizenship Clause conveyed that design. And so he's looking at the domicile and saying, here's something that, you know, would make me think that if someone is here, even without lawful status, they're domiciled, right? But I think the majority decision is just broader than that. They're like, you don't need domicile. And that's not,
6: because that's not part of the language.
7: Exactly.
8: Never used.
7: Right.
6: So judge here, even if Justice Gorsuch is presenting an idea that a good number of people might think is logical, it's not part of the 14th Amendment. It's explicitly not in there. Is that what you're saying?
8: It's very, very simple. That is a very interesting, perhaps even persuasive political argument. Do you know where it belongs? My advice to Neil Gorsuch is very simple. Resign from the United States Supreme Court, run for the United States Senate or the House of Representatives, and take that argument into the political process and convince a majority of the House and the Senate to do it, and that'll be the law, subject again to the 14th Amendment. The United States Supreme Court is not a site for a political debate about what Congress intended. That debate occurs on the floor of Congress and the Senate. It's an interesting political argument. It has no place in the legal analysis of the 14th Amendment. It's a spinoff, but it's out of place.
6: Lucretia, agree with that?
7: Yeah, I agree with that.
6: Mm-hmm. Okay. Tom writes in to say that with a 6-3 majority on the court, if the Trump administration can't win this with this majority that they created, you're going to start to see Republicans talking about packing the court now. That's what Tom says. I haven't heard that specifically. I mean, I guess if you look hard enough, you'll find anything on the internet. I don't know. I mean, court expansion because you don't get what you want. I don't know that that's a good idea for anybody on any side, by the way. You're shaking your head, Lucretia. What do you think?
7: No, I mean, yeah, I think I don't think that that's something that we should be looking into. I mean, and I'm not sure if you'll get the result you want because we already have a majority conservative court. Just because you think someone's going to go the way you want them because you give them that post doesn't mean that they're going to give you the decisions you want after the fact.
6: Well, I think that's what the Trump administration's learning here. Go ahead, Judge.
8: I quote the most famous political philosopher in the last 75 years. You can't always get what you want, but if you try sometimes, you just might find you get what you need. Sometimes the honorable Michael Jagger, known as Mick and Keith.
6: He's not even an American.
8: I know he's not an American, but my point is, there's no need to pack the court. It was a mistake when Roosevelt tried it. It was a mistake when Democrats brought it up. The president of the United States, there are consequences for elections. We elected Donald Trump twice. He was entitled to put the people on the court that he wanted there. It turns out that several of them appear to have some significant differences with Trump's brand of ideology under what I think is a very clear declaration in the 14th Amendment. But packing the court is a diversion argument. No need to do that. I disagree with the conservative composition of the court, but it turns out I agree with them on other things like the transgender issue. I agree with them on the mail-in ballot issue. So I think it's a hodgepodge. Sometimes I agree with them, sometimes I disagree with them. That was true with the Warren Court, with the Berger Court before, and the Rehnquist Court before this.
6: Well, let me give Lucretia the last word here in the last 30 seconds. Judge Dollinger said a couple times in the last couple of years we've been talking about his faith in the legal system will hold, even if there are challenges that look to be going far outside the bounds of what the law prescribes. Are you pretty confident that our legal system is holding pretty successfully right now?
7: I think it is. I think we have ups and downs. Just looking at it from an immigration perspective, we've had some cases where we've had losses from the immigration side. We just had a temporary protected status case last week where the Supreme Court said that the Secretary of the Department of Homeland Security can get rid of TPS. It's not subject to review by the courts, which is giving the executive a lot of power. So days like that, I'm like, oh, not so great. but I would say holding steady so far.
6: It certainly has been a move towards more executive power in recent years than I've seen in my lifetime. But that's another conversation for a different day. Thanks to both of you for being here, sharing your expertise with us. Lucretia Knapp is an immigration attorney at Mancuso Brighton. Thank you for making the time. And Judge Dollinger, always nice to see you. Thank you for coming in with us.
8: Always a pleasure. Evan, enjoy your vacation.
6: And more connections coming up here.

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1: On the subject of eagles, talk to people who might have been surprised to see eagles or nests or trying to understand where eagles are allowed to be, what rights they have and what rights we have, and what you ought to do if eagles nest on your property or other birds of prey, perhaps. It is a more common question than you might think, and making sure we are doing the right things is important here. That's why we bring back this recent conversation on Connections.

0: I had a bunch yesterday when I just initially seen it, and I'm in shock now. It's devastating how fast your life can change in 24 hours.
1: The fire is the largest of six major fires in the state. For NPR News, I'm Brianna Heaney in Colorado Springs.
2: Martial arts icon and San Francisco native Bruce Lee will become the first Chinese American in California history with an annual namesake day. Democratic Governor Gavin Newsom signed a law officially designating May 17th as Bruce Lee Day, the day in 1959 that an 18-year-old Lee returned to San Francisco after spending his childhood in Hong Kong. It's NPR.
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5: From WXXI News, this is Connections. I'm Evan Dawson. Our connection this hour was made in the 1970s when only two bald eagles remained in New York State. As my colleague Veronica Volk reports, bald eagles were already in trouble thanks to habitat loss and hunting, and then the toxic insecticide DDT brought the species to the brink of extinction. DDT causes eagle eggshells to thin and break before hatching. DDT was eventually banned, and conservationists set about their mission of helping grow the population of eagles in New York State. A series of innovations were successful, and now the DEC is monitoring hundreds of eagles in the state. I'll read now from Veronica's recent report on local bald eagles. Quote, "In the highest branches of the tallest trees along the northern edge of Irondequoit is a big, dark tangle of brush, the home of two beautiful bald eagles. Eagle nests are massive, spanning 5 to 6 feet in diameter, and conspicuous among bare winter branches. This one was first spotted last fall, its proximity to the human world delighting passers-by," end quote. The story is a really interesting one because people just want to see the eagles, and yet there's all these kind of like, be careful, like don't get too close. And the DEC has a lot to say. They've got a lot of advice on how to handle being close. Eagles are still offered a number of special designations. The bird continues to be protected by the Migratory Bird Treaty Act and the Bald and Golden Eagle Protection Act. And this hour, we're not just going to talk about eagles. We're going to talk about falcons. We're going to talk about birds of prey. Why are there falcons in Rochester? There's so much to talk about this hour. Did you ever think you were going to go deep on birds, Veronica Volk?
6: I didn't know I'd be here, but I'm glad I am. I am.
5: You've learned a lot here. And so it's great to have a senior producer and editor for WXXI News, Veronica Volk, with us in studio. June Summers in studio, president of the Genesee Valley Audubon Society. Hello, June.
7: Hello.
5: Thank you for being here.
7: Thank you very much for having me.
5: Big fan of the falcons.
7: Yes. And we have lots of fans.
5: We're going to talk about that coming up. And Amy Mahar is on the line with us, biologist in the Bureau of Wildlife for the New York State Department of Environmental Conservation. Amy, welcome to you. Thanks for being with us.
8: Thanks so much. It's great to be here.
5: This is one of those stories, Veronica, like if I did a story on parking, I would think, like, who wants to talk about parking? It turns out everybody wants to talk about parking. Everybody's got opinions. Everybody loves eagles. Like, this is a story that people will connect with pretty quickly.
6: I think so. And obviously, like, the bald eagle in particular is a symbol, not just for, you know, the United States, not just for conservation, but it's just like an iconic bird. And it's just like a really interesting topic. So, yeah, let's get into it.
5: Was it in your report or elsewhere that Biden, one of his last acts, was making this the official national bird?
6: That's right. Well, I mean, I kind of thought it was already.
5: I read that. I was like, what?
6: Well, because we've been using the bald eagle as a national symbol of American patriotism dating back to, I think it might have been like dating back to the colonies. Massachusetts had a coin with a bald eagle on it. And then if you, obviously predating the colonies, it was an iconic symbol for indigenous peoples in the United States as well. So it goes back a long time.
5: And so when people alert us, hey, there's this cool nest in Irondequoit, people are kind of stopping by to see it. There's a lot of buzz. I was like, this is ripe for a great story.
6: I want to say that people didn't alert me to this. I was driving and I saw it, right?
5: I don't believe that.
6: No, I did. Okay. Well, don't fact check me on air.
5: I'm fact checking my colleague.
6: What is this, MSNBC? I was driving down the road and I saw actually, it was my husband who saw the nest and pointed it out to me. And we were able to see it sort of often just because it's on this route that we travel quite often. And I'm not going to mention where it is because I think a lot of local people know, but there's a lot of sort of controversy around whether or not we should be talking about where a nest is, because it is such in such close proximity to people, and that might present a danger for the birds. But just know that I was driving this route pretty often, and I would see the nest. And so, like, I became a little bit interested in it, and I would see the eagles in the nest occasionally. And it led me down this path where I was talking to other people about it, and then I was seeing it on Facebook groups where people were taking pictures of it and getting really excited. So it started to become, like, a little bit of a talker. And, you know, you can kind of see why, because once you sort of peek at where bald eagles are right now, it takes you down this road of learning all about the history of the conservation, which spans at this point about 50 years since DDT was banned, 50 years since the first eagle hacking conservation programs were launched in New York. And I'm really interested to hear Amy talk about those. And then also, of course, it brings you to the conservation efforts of other birds of prey that were impacted by DDT, including the peregrine falcon. And it's really interesting to see not only how these species rebound, but how they're able to draw an audience and fans on eagle cams and falcon cams, and how they're able to inspire people to care more about conservation, and also just be more mindful of sort of the history of conservation so that we can think about maybe the future of it as well.
5: Yeah, I mean, it would have been a great story on its own. I did not know about just how dire things were for eagles until you're reporting, you know, really, really precarious situation in the 70s. I can also say I drive sometimes through the Finger Lakes, and there is a stretch leading over to the east side of Cayuga Lake. So if you get off at probably the Waterloo exit, and you head on down just north, heading east before you turn south along the lake, there are a ton of huge nests on the poles, right? And I would take, my son would be like looking for bird heads popping out. Mm-hmm. I don't know that those are eagles. I know there's other. So everybody's about to correct me on that. Not eagles on this one. Veronica saw the eagles.
6: How dare you?
5: What did you see? All you saw were like, you know, hawks or something, but it's the nests themselves are amazing, aren't they, Veronica? Like, well, the one that you saw is huge, isn't it?
6: I mean, like my reporting says, and you can check that out on our website, wxxinews.org. You know, the nests are huge. They're 5 feet across. I mean, the birds themselves are enormous. Oh, June's going to correct me. 10 feet. She's miming 10 feet for those of us watching on YouTube. And you know what? I will actually, I think I should probably hand it over to some of our experts here. Yeah. But just to say that, like, not only are they nesting in these sort of bare winter trees, which makes them incredibly visible, but the scale of these nests and the scale of the birds themselves, particularly bald eagles, they're really big. So
5: bigger than you think.
6: I saw a bald eagle in person for the first time this weekend when I was visiting Wild Wings, which is bird rehabilitation center in Rochester in Mendon Ponds Park, and they are enormous. So we can get into all of that, but I do want to talk.
5: They're like as big as a child.
6: They were bigger than my child.
5: They're enormous. So Amy, this story is a remarkable. I mean, it sounds like a remarkable success story going back to that period in the 70s, right?
8: Oh my gosh, it is such a success story. I want to jump in though. The nest that you're seeing along Cayuga Lake,
5: yeah,
8: those are osprey nests, and they're amazing, and I love seeing that spot.
5: So they're still cool.
8: All these little heads. Oh, they're super cool. Definitely cool. Yeah.
5: But Amy, I'm sorry. Go ahead. I mean, like, I just love, you know, how far we've come considering how, I mean, this was almost DDT was a mistake, but I mean, this was almost a disaster in terms of conservation.
8: Oh my gosh. Yes. By 1975, as you said, there was only one breeding pair left in New York State, and they weren't even laying eggs. They were laying eggs, but the eggs weren't viable. So we were really in trouble. But even before DDT, up until like the 1930s, bald eagles were viewed as a nuisance wildlife species, and they were pretty much killed indiscriminately. People accused them of taking their livestock, competing with hunters. There were rumors that they would carry children away, which, by the way, does not happen. They can only lift about 4 to 5 pounds, so no worries about children. So then when DDT came along, it was kind of like, you know, that final nail in the coffin. Luckily, it did not end up being that way. And our restoration efforts really moved things in the right direction, along with a lot of legislation that went down in the 1970s.
5: Well, I mean, in reading Veronica's story about how this happened, first I'm like, those poor two breeding eagles in the set, like every day everybody's like, so what are you guys up to? Like people like sending like boxes of chocolates and red wine to the eagles. Like, I'm reading the story, I'm like, how are they going to do this? And how did this happen, Amy? Like, it's amazing that this happened.
8: Okay, so it was a two-prong approach to reintroduction in New York State. There was fostering and there was hacking. So the fostering took place at the nest of the breeding pair down at Hemlock Lake. It was essentially that since they were still laying eggs, between 1976 and 1980, when the birds were incubating, DEC staff, Pete Nye and Mike Allen, would climb up this 80-foot-tall shagbark hickory tree to the top of the nest. They would remove the eggs and replace them with fake eggs. Then the adults would continue incubating these fake eggs for like a month or so. A month later, the staff would climb back up the tree, remove the fake eggs, and replace them with 2 to 3 week old captive bred chicks from Maryland. And the adults would then raise the chicks as their own. And so by 1978, this fostering resulted in the first young fledged in New York State in almost 15 years. So amazing. The second prong of this was hacking, and which is hand rearing till independence. And this was a technique that was used successfully for peregrine falcons, but never for eagles. And so the effort was like the first of its kind and the most comprehensive bald eagle restoration program in North America at the time, was headed up by Thomas Cade of Cornell and Pete Nye and Mike Allen of DEC. And they really did not know if it would be successful, but they knew that something had to be done. So in 1976, at Montezuma National Wildlife Refuge, they brought in these young eagles, young eagle chicks, and they placed them in these large penthouse enclosures at the top of essentially on 40-foot tall stilts overlooking Montezuma's Shockey Pool. And since eagles will return to their natal territory when they reach breeding age, they didn't want to bring adults. They wanted to bring young and reintroduce them into New York State so they'd stick around and breed. So these chicks were hand-fed from behind a tarp, so they never started to associate food with people. They were given carp and small mammals. And then when they were old enough to learn to fly, the side of the enclosure was opened up. They learned to fly on their own. They learned to hunt on their own. And 4 years after the program began, a couple of the first eagles, Henry and Agnes, nested near Watertown, New York, and fledged 2 chicks. And the program continued at Montezuma between 1976 and 1980. And during that time, 23 bald eagles were released. Then it was so successful that between 1981 and 1989, the hacking program was expanded to Oak Orchard, a wildlife management area, a couple of spots in the Adirondacks, and in the Albany area. And by the end of the program in 1989, when we had achieved a goal of 10 nesting pairs in New York State, other states were taking up this program and they were doing the same thing because, you know, it was an amazing success. And really it gives us hope and lets us feel that we really can make a difference. And also a motivation to never let it get to that point again where we need to make that much of a difference.
5: What's the, I don't have the note in front of me. I think Veronica's report may have had it. What's the estimate on how many eagles now in New York State?
8: Oh my gosh. So in New York State, we figure that we have about 476 breeding territories. And in DEC Region 8, which is the area that I cover. It's 11 counties that includes Lake Ontario, Lake Plains, the Western Finger Lakes, and parts of the Southern Tier. So we went from that one nest in 1976, 50 years ago. By 2000, so 25 years ago, we were monitoring five nests. In 2015, 10 years ago, we were monitoring 42 nests. And over the past couple of years, I've been monitoring 91 active nests.
9: Wow. So,
8: yeah, it's amazing.
9: What a story.
8: And I'm sure there are more that aren't being, that we just don't know about, that aren't being monitored.
9: And so, listeners, if you want to share your stories, I mean, everybody's already popping in. Our staff and the group chat here talking about red-tailed hawks. And our colleague Jeff says you can see those eagles from his house quite a bit. If you want to share your thoughts, if you've got questions about, you know, what to do, especially if they nest near you, that kind of thing, you can call the program. It's toll-free, 844-295-TALK, 844-295-8255, 263-WXXI to call from Rochester, 263-9994. You can email the program, connections@WXXI.org, and join us on the YouTube chat on the WXXI News YouTube channel. We're on there right now. Before we talk falcons, though, on the question of what to do if they're nesting near you, let's listen to a little bit of sound first here. Some advice from the comedian Nate Bargatze, who had this happen to him. He's talking about eagles nesting nearby. Let's listen.
10: We had an eagle build a nest in our backyard. And if you ever have that happen, just so you know, the eagle owns your land. You can't do anything. You can't bother it. Like, you can't disturb it. You got to be like, do you mind if we come out to the yard that we pay for? And if the eagle's not feeling it, you got to go back inside. Can't kill it. You go to jail for life. We celebrate eagles in this country, and it's gone to their head.
9: That's Nate Bargatze. All right, Amy, how much truth there?
8: Okay, so we don't want people to be next to an eagle's nest. Really, to avoid disturbing the eagles, that you should give them at least 660 feet, view them through binoculars or a spotting scope, and yes, the case of the nest up in Irondequoit, that's not possible. There are houses that are well within the 660 feet. We're not asking people to, you know, leave their houses and come back once breeding season is over. We're just asking that people don't hang out underneath the nest and approach the nest tree. The eagles moved into this area. It was already, you know, a busy neighborhood, a busy road. And so by moving into this neighborhood and building a nest here, they were showing that they were fairly tolerant of human activity. I don't know if they'll be tolerant of people approaching their nest as any young develop, but right now, yeah, the eagles don't own your land. However, we definitely would like you to give them some space. And it's enjoyable to see the eagles. People love them, and they'll keep coming back as long as they're not disturbed.
9: I hope it's obvious that we don't have to say this, but, like, please don't kill the eagles. I mean, Nate Bargatze joked,
8: if you do, you
9: go to jail for life. I don't think it's jail for life, but I think it's pretty serious if you kill an eagle these days, right?
8: Oh, it's definitely pretty serious. I mean, they're protected under state law for state regulations for endangered species and federal regulations for the Bald and Golden Eagle Protection Act, as well as Migratory Bird Act. So, yeah, don't go messing with eagles.
9: Yeah, and so that will, I think, transition us to other birds of prey. And Frank in Greece has a question about that. Hey, Frank, go ahead.
11: Hi, I just want to say that I live in the Long Pond English neighborhood of Greece. It's getting to be a mature neighborhood with lots of trees. I had a caisson, and the caisson dog got too close to a nest, and the birds would come by and pluck the caisson. And unfortunately, we've lost one or two small dogs to coyotes. So the I just want to say it is a real danger that, you know, wildlife and domestic life can conflict with each other. But what I really want to know is, how do I identify a falcon? I know what an eagle looks like. I know what a red-tailed hawk looks like. I know what a crow looks like. But how do I identify a falcon?
9: It's a great question, Frank. June, do you want to start with this one here?
7: Yes, I can take that one.
9: Okay.
7: A falcon compared to a hawk. Hawks have wide feathered wings at the end and wide tails usually. They can have narrow tails considering which species it is. Falcons, on the other hand, have very narrow pointed tips to their wings and narrow tails. They generally fly fairly high in the sky. I know the area you live in, and we don't have too many falcons out there because there aren't very many tall buildings for them to nest in.
9: Okay. Amy, anything you want to add there?
8: I think that June did a great job.
9: Okay, so so Frank, you're probably not going to see a lot of peregrine falcons out there, but he'll see all the other things he's talking about. I mean, Long Pond's got a lot going on.
7: A lot. And if you go up to Braddock Bay, to Lake Ontario, Braddock Bay is a hawk. There's a hawk watch there, where they're now counting the number of raptors that are coming through on migration. And there are some peregrines that are coming through, a number of eagles, and a lot of vultures right now. So I suggest going up and sitting down with the hawk watcher and seeing what's coming through.
9: Well, in a moment, we're going to talk about the story about why there are falcons in the city of Rochester. Let me read a little bit of feedback here. Ken in East Rochester says, about a month ago, I was at the Troy Farmers Market enjoying live music, and he says it was in an atrium with large glass panels above, and I caught the flight of the flyby overhead of a bald eagle, and it was a special moment. Not sure anyone else saw it, but there is something about seeing a bald eagle that always sets it apart from everything else you can see in the sky. That is from Ken. And
6: I remember my first bald eagle.
9: Is that right?
6: The first. I think that for a lot of people who have seen them, like, they do have like a memory of the first time they saw one, just because, I mean, as Amy sort of laid out with just sort of the exponential increase of their numbers, even just over the last 20 years, it used to be that you didn't see them. You would not see a bald eagle in its natural environment. And that made seeing one feel so much more special. And I think even now, one of the reasons that this story even came to be is because there were people that had never seen an eagle before, so they're drawn to this nest so that they could see one in real life for the first time.
9: Amy, it was a number of years ago. My son was really into peregrine falcons. June would be happy to hear that. Mm-hmm. And so I think I'm remembering that the peregrine falcon is the fastest dive, kind of a bullet dive. They can go 180 miles an hour in a dive. 200 miles an hour, Veronica Volk, is something like that?
6: That's what I've heard.
9: I've heard 180, 220.
8: Yeah, that's what I've heard also.
9: It's in that range. It's very fast.
6: Fastest land animal on Earth.
9: Peregrine falcon.
6: Very not as good of branding as the cheetah, unfortunately, but they are the fastest.
9: Very fast. But I learned in your reporting that if you see the eagles, I think it's a mating ritual. You said they engage in a stunning courtship ritual in which the pair will intertwine their talons in free fall.
6: Yes.
9: That would be amazing to see.
6: And I'm going to need Amy to confirm on this bald eagle fact, but what I've heard is that it's very much like how they fight as well, but they intertwine their talons and they free fall, they dive. It's called a death spiral for some people who have had the, pleasure, I guess, of seeing it, and they sort of like let go in sort of game of chicken, which I think we got to rebrand the name chicken, I guess, but they let go and they sort of climb back into the sky. But Amy, am I correct on that, or is that one of those social
8: media? You are correct.
6: Okay.
8: No, you're totally correct about that. Last year, someone in the Rochester area saw this and took a video on their phone, and they sent it to me. And I have never seen it in person, but it is amazing. And they really do come so close to the ground that you're holding your breath, just hoping that they're going to release before they get to the bottom. But yeah, it's stunning, definitely.
9: Michael writes to say, about 50 years ago, I was with my best friend at a farm his parents bought.

0: in spring water. We were both environmentalists, and we were convinced that we might never see an eagle in the wild for the rest of our lives. We were walking by a pond on the farm when a bald eagle came soaring down and grabbed a trout from the pond with its talons, and then it majestically soared up into the sky and out of sight. We stood there speechless, overwhelmed at what we had seen. I can still see it quite vividly in my mind. That is from Michael.
1: I want to take this opportunity to talk about sort of the conservation efforts that Amy was talking about before. And she mentioned Mike Allen. And I really just want to talk about Mike Allen for a second. He unfortunately passed away a few years ago. But when he was fresh out of college and joined the DEC as a wildlife tech, one of the first projects that he was involved in was this eagle foster parent and hacking conservation programs that we talked about. He earned himself the moniker Eagle Man because he was so instrumental in bringing this species back from the brink of extinction. Not just, you know, just the hands-on conservation work that he did, from climbing trees. And he told a reporter once that he was afraid of heights, actually, but he had to learn how to climb trees in order to replace eggs, but also flew to Alaska to sort of get some of the bald eagle chicks that they ended up hand rearing at Montezuma, I believe. And there's a plaque dedicated to him at Wild Wings that says, you know, if you see a bald eagle flying overhead, you have Mike Allen to thank. And I thought that was an important point to make as we sort of get these anecdotes of people. There's like, I didn't know that I would see one, and I've seen one. Here's a person who's really, he was so instrumental in bringing the species back in New York, but also, as Amy mentioned, you know, the hacking program was so wildly successful that it was duplicated by other states. So I just wanted to take a moment to give a shout out to Mike Eagleman Allen.
0: Yeah, well-earned, appropriate. And now listeners are sending, Carl sends me, check out the eagles of Onondaga Lake. There's cams, there's groups that follow these things. And so before we turn to the falcon stories, Amy, why do you think eagle cams? I mean, during the pandemic, people were watching this pair of eagles in California. I think, Veronica, is that, were you writing about that?
1: Yes, I was.
0: Okay. So sometimes before a show, I read too much and I don't know
1: what
0: my story
1: is. It's an eagle cam called Friends of the San Bernardino Great Bear Valley. Oh, now, see, I'm going to mess it up. But there are two eagles in Southern California who gained internet stardom, actually, during the pandemic. And a lot of people are into birding. And I know that, like, I'm in my 30s, so I'm like solidly getting into birding. But the pandemic really, I think, gave people an excuse to start bird watching and birding. It was something to do outside. It was something that they could do with a community. And also it was a way to experience nature and be excited about something at a time when things were really scary. And I know that this particular eagle pair became really popular during the pandemic, and it got people interested in these birds of prey. But we have our own cameras here in Rochester.
0: Yeah,
1: I want to talk about the falcon cam.
0: Yeah,
1: because I have been watching it every day.
0: I mean, there are people who are like locked in that. Veronica's people. So why don't we do this? I'm late for our only break. Let's take that break. We're going to come back and talk about falcons on the other side of this break. June's got a lot of great stories to share here. It shares her love of peregrine falcons in Rochester. Listeners, if you want to share your stories or questions about birds of prey like eagles, falcons, and more, it's 844-295-TALK, 844-295-8255, 263-WXXI if you call from Rochester, 263-9994. 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
0: This is Connections. Oh boy, I just looked at the phone board. I better take a few calls.
1: People love birds. They love birds.
0: They love the birds. Brian in Irondequoit's got a story to share. Go ahead, Brian.
4: A couple of years ago, I was stepping off my back porch right over the top of my head, maybe 10 feet up, two eagles locked talon to talon. You were talking about that with falcons, but were they doing, was this territorial display or mating? Or I was always curious because, like I said, it was so close, I couldn't believe it.
0: Brian, thank you. Maybe they were just clumsy. Amy, what do you think?
5: I think it was very likely mating. Although it's very difficult to tell sometimes because eagles defend their territories from other eagles and they will fight to the death. So most likely, though, it was mating, but it could have been a territorial dispute.
0: An email, a listener wants to know if eagles are still poached for trophies, Amy.
5: They should not be. We haven't had any issues with people shooting eagles recently. So I would say no, that hasn't been as much of an issue as it was in past years.
0: Well, Brian, thank you for that phone call. We'll work on more of your feedback, listeners, in just a second. June Summers did want to say hello to Amy, so I'm going to give you the mic, and we're going to talk about falcons here. Go ahead.
6: Yes. Hi, Amy.
5: Hi, it is wonderful to hear your voice.
6: It is. Wonderful to hear yours. I don't know if Evan knows, but Amy also works on the falcons as well.
0: Well, Amy can do it all. I
6: yes.
0: really feel confident.
6: She's very talented.
5: Busy.
0: And June is president of the Genesee Valley Audubon Society. So why are there, for people who hear the stories of the falcon cams in Rochester and peregrine falcons, why falcons here? What's the story?
6: Okay. It started back in 1994 with our genie and Dennis Money. Dennis Money was in their environmental group, and he went on a trip to New York City, and he saw a falcon go into a stoop by the window of his hotel, and he said, "We can do this in Rochester." So he was able to get a permit, and by 12. Iases is what the name of young peregrine falcons is, and he bought 12 of them and set up hacking boxes for them on top of the RG&E building downtown, and raised them so that they could not see him when he was feeding them. And when they were old enough, he took the fronts off of their boxes, and they learned to fly. And he asked for volunteers to come and watch them as they were learning to fly, to pick them up off the ground in case they came down. And it was a really interesting experience because I had never had experiences with falcons before. And these young falcons had to teach themselves to fly and hunt. And they would play with monarch butterflies in the tops of trees and practice hunting in that manner. So in 1998, he asked if he could put it was 1995. He asked Kodak if he could put a nest box on top of the tower. And in 1998, a female falcon and her mate took up in that box. And that's where it really all started.
0: It goes back to Dennis Money.
6: Dennis Money.
0: So I just looked it up. The last time we had Dennis on this program was 2017, talking about his efforts with the white deer down on Seneca Lake, which, by the way, probably needs a connections refresh. That's such an interesting story. I don't even know what the latest status is of like who's running it and what
1: Let's
0: they're
1: get into
0: doing.
1: It.
0: Yeah, so that, but I'm not surprised to hear Dennis Money was at the heart of the peregrine falcons. That's a and. How are they doing, June? What should people know about falcons these days?
6: Well, we have been through a number of pairs of falcons. We have moved the falcon box off of the Kodak building. It's now on the Times Square building at the corner of Exchange and Broad Street. We have now successfully fledged for a total of 86 falcons, ISs. So we've added a number of young falcons to the stock of falcons in central and western New York. We have found that now if we lose a falcon, which we did 3 or 4 years ago, we lost Beauty. And she passed away while she was trying to lay an egg, we believe.
7: Oh, boy.
6: And she did that at 1 o'clock in the morning on an April evening. Within 12 hours or less, another young falcon, which is the falcon that is now the dominant female in the nest box, took over in less than 12 hours.
0: That is remarkable.
6: We now have a stock of falcons around that we have replacements. And, you know, when we started this, we didn't have that. And now we have falcons that winter over here in Rochester.
1: Well, not only did we not have that, June, and correct me if I'm wrong, but I believe that peregrine falcons were eradicated from New York State completely.
6: Completely.
1: Completely gone. And the falcons that Dennis Money saw in New York City, they were part of a conservation effort that I'm sure maybe Amy can speak to, where they were deciding... they had tried to re-release peregrine falcons captive bred in their natural environments, which would be like the side of cliffs, maybe like in the Adirondacks,
6: yes,
1: or something. And their numbers were so small that they were being decimated by natural predators like the great horned owl, I believe,
6: mm-hmm,
1: right?
6: Yes.
1: So they're like, oh no, what are we going to do with this falcon? Well, they live on cliff sides, what looks kind of like cliffs, buildings. So we'll try to release them in cities. They have pigeon populations, which are a natural food source for peregrine falcons, and no great horned owls.
6: Right.
1: So win-win. And it was a really successful program in New York City that we were able to replicate here in Rochester. And it's been really successful.
6: Right. New York City has the largest peregrine falcon population for a city in the world. Toronto has a large peregrine falcon population, and they have a Canadian Peregrine Fund is in Toronto, and they have a lot of peregrines there. So between Rochester and Toronto, we have a lot of peregrines.
0: That's a great story. Hey, Pat and Geneva, Alexander and Avon, I'm coming to you next on the phone. Hang there for one more second. Amy Mahar, biologist in the Bureau of Wildlife for the New York State Department of Environmental Conservation. Anything that you want to add or that we should know about peregrine falcons?
5: Well, they are still endangered in New York State, but we monitor them on a regular basis. Within the last year, we were monitoring 105 territories. They're doing really well in New York State, much better. And that is thanks to folks like Dennis Money, and who did get the program started up here in upstate New York.
0: It is such a cool story that tall buildings emulate cliffs.
1: Yeah.
0: It's such a creative solution.
1: It's really great. It's also really interesting because Thomas Cade, who Amy mentioned before, he's a biologist at Cornell University, also a falconer, which is, I think, how he came to know about hacking, which is this process of hand-rearing chicks. And he was hand-rearing peregrine falcon chicks, tapped by the DEC, I believe, and please someone jump in if I'm speaking out of turn, but tapped by the DEC to try to pilot a similar hacking program for the bald eagles. So you're looking at, first of all, people who are so dedicated to these animals and their conservation efforts. And just again, really, really cool story, history there.
0: All right, let me get some more feedback from listeners. Pat in Geneva, listening on WEOS Finger Lakes Public Radio. Hey, Pat, go ahead.
8: Hi. Well, before I ask a question, maybe I could make a quick comment. I know that the Saturday nature walks at Montezuma, especially during the winter, are often lightly attended and a great opportunity to meet with naturalists a friend of mine, Pete Saraceno, that runs some of those nature walks on Saturday mornings. So this is the perfect weather to get out there. Well, maybe not today.
5: but I wanted agree to ask with you completely. Yes, Montezuma is a wonderful area, especially to view bald eagles. They have like 11 bald eagle nests right in that area. Plus, you'll see a bunch of other birds too.
0: Mm-hmm. Go ahead, Pat.
8: I wanted to ask about kestrels. So I lived in New York State until I had to move away in 1983. And seems like you couldn't drive down a road without a kestrel on a power line, a sparrowhawk, right? And I've moved back here. I've been here 5 years and just don't see them like I used to. And I'm hoping you can tell us why, or maybe what's being done about it.
0: Okay. Thank you, Pat. Amy, do you want to start on that one?
5: I can give it a shot. So we don't have any monitoring programs for kestrels in particular right now. I know that for a while there, we had some nest boxes that were hoping to promote kestrels in the area, but we really haven't been doing that for a bit now. And it's unfortunately mostly a funding issue. So I know that we still see them quite often when we are out doing winter raptor surveys, and because they do like the grasslands and meadows. But whether they have declined significantly, we don't have the numbers on that. They are included in our breeding grassland bird surveys, though. So I don't have the information off the top of my head, but that's one way in which we are still doing some monitoring of them.
0: Okay. Anything to add there, June?
6: Audubon New York's opinion is that they are in decline, and it's probably because of pesticide use. Mm. Because they eat insects. So that's the Audubon opinion.
0: Pat, thank you for that phone call. Alexander in Avon next. Hey, Alexander, go ahead.
7: Hi. I just wanted to comment on the fact that I was privileged to see several bald eagles at the Montezuma National Wildlife Refuge. It certainly, driving on the thruway, you'll see the big metal statue or carving or artwork. But when you saw it in real life, it totally took my breath away. I have since gone to Montezuma multiple times, sometimes trying to see if I can photograph the bald eagles. And so I have a question, that is, if you're attempting to photograph these birds, what is the best way maybe to go about doing so? How far should you be away from them? And one last comment, that is that as a result of having first seen the bald eagles, I have since started taking notice of other birds, to include sandhill cranes, which I saw last year at that same refuge.
0: Okay. Thank you, Alexander. So Veronica's reporting had the number, and I think Amy might have mentioned it earlier, 660 feet, which might seem oddly specific, but Amy, is that the idea? Don't get, even if you're photographing eagles, try to stay that far away?
5: You should try to stay that far away. And plus, if you're doing that, then the eagles are going to be having normal eagle behavior, and it'll probably give you something a little bit more interesting to get a photograph of. So that is a plus. But yeah, eagles are so big and charismatic that I think they're often an entry bird for a lot of folks as they're getting into birding. They do capture our imagination.
0: And the DEC, Alexander, indicates, and I'm sure probably Alexander's onto this already, but don't try to make them fly. Don't force them to leave the nest just for the sake of a photograph. Refrain from loud noises that might spook them a bit, car horns, that kind of a thing. You know, just kind of be cool and keep some distance, and they'll probably give you great material to work with there. So, Alexander, thank you for that. Let me squeeze in a few more Written comments here. Charlie says, I am overjoyed to see the bald eagles are back. It is a dream come true for me and other backyard environmentalists. I remember the first time I saw a bald eagle with my kids in Glacier National Park on the Going to the Sun Highway when a bald eagle flew parallel to our Astro van. We were excited and pulled over and watched the eagle fly away. No one spoke for quite a while. We were so stunned. Catherine says, reference to something I read about in Veronica's story. Said, I grew up in West Irondequoit. I was a student during the time of our school mascot rebrand. When we were voting on new options, I remember thinking, Irondequoit eagles doesn't make much sense. I'd never seen an eagle in the area. I've never been happier to be proven wrong. Just yesterday, I was riding Amtrak back from New York City. I saw two bald eagles along the way. It's incredible and inspiring to see how they've rebounded in such a short period of time. That's Catherine. So, yeah, I mean, a little community story there, the rebrand.
1: It is incredible. And the town was rebranded from the Irondequoit Indians. And they chose the moniker the Eagles, which I think has such particular significance for people, obviously, who sort of love the eagle as a symbol for strength and for so many reasons, but also sort of a reckoning with history and the eagle being a symbol of like progress. There's so many different ways that the eagle can like inspire people. And I really do love that little anecdote of the rebrand, especially because like the Philadelphia Eagles beat the Kansas City Chiefs in the Super Bowl this year. And I just think that that's just an interesting full circle moment for us.
0: Yeah. Two other comments here, and then we're going to talk about the future of conservation here to close the program. David from Nunde says, if anyone's interested in reading about peregrines, there is a classic book, The Peregrine by J.A. Baker, who writes about a falcon he followed in England. So there's a good recommendation. June, you want to endorse that one?
6: I want to endorse that one. All right. It is excellent.
0: And MJ says, I always used to see kestrels in hedgerows, but both the farms and local towns are removing those at a rapid pace. Hedgerows are so important to birds. That's from MJ. Yes, mm-hmm. June?
6: Yes.
0: Okay. Yep. Anything to add on that point, Amy? I guess I didn't think about the connection there.
5: No, I mean, if you're having more diversified habitat, then yes, it's going to be better for the species in general. It gives them a place to hide out, avoid predators. So definitely not a bad spot.
0: Yeah, thank you, MJ. So, Veronica, your story not only is, as I said at the beginning, just such a cool story about local interest, but it's a history story. It's a story, and it's a success story in conservation. Where's the movement go next year? What questions do you think need to be answered?
1: That's a really good question. I think one of the things that I was thinking about as I was reporting this out is how many different levers were pulled in the conservation of the bald eagle and the peregrine falcon. How many different levels of bureaucracy were sort of brought in to save these animals? They had to ban a pesticide. They had to pass an endangered species legislation. They had to build out protections that were recognized at local, state, federal levels. And this all happened 50 years ago. And since then, there's been constant work to sort of continue to fund these programs and to staff these organizations that do this work. And it occurs to me that the time that we're in is a lot different than when a lot of this work started in the 1970s. And I actually don't know what the future of conservation looks like, particularly when it comes to animals like the bald eagle that is still under threat. And Amy can talk a little bit more about that. But particularly looking at the bald eagle and how its rebound in numbers presents a new, unique challenge, which is that now it's sort of living on the edge where it can interact more with humans, where they're now competing for wild habitats, and therefore they're going to have to nest in more public places and that threat. So conservation as a paradox is something that I've thought about a lot. And I'd love to hear Amy's thoughts as someone who's doing the work and where she thinks the work is going.
5: So right now we're looking a lot into the different threats that are still, that eagles are still facing. And one of the biggest threats that we don't have as much control over are 67% of eagles in New York State die of trauma, and that's usually like vehicle strikes. And because they're such large, heavy birds, that they, it takes them a bit to get started when they're lifting off the ground, you know, when they're scavenging roadkill on the side of the road. And often they take off right into the path of traffic. And so that's one of the biggest causes of mortality. But we also have lead poisoning, and that's like 12% of deaths in New York State. And but this is something that is really preventable. And so this part gives me hope. So lead bullets are used by most hunters. And when the lead bullets hit their target, they break up upon impact into these hundreds of tiny little shards that spread well beyond the wound channel. And it's typical for hunters to field dress their deer, and then the gut piles will attract scavengers like eagles. And then so eagles are unintentionally exposed to these toxic lead fragments. And it only takes about a piece of lead the size of a grain of rice to kill an eagle. So it's, yeah, it's huge. But the good news, this is what I find hope with, is that we can do something about it. And last year, to encourage DEC, or encourage hunters to try non-lead ammunition, DEC piloted this statewide voluntary rebate program where it would give a rebate of up to $60 for the purchase of non-lead ammunition. And I've heard that this program will continue into 2025 and 2026. So I encourage any hunters to Google Hunters for Eagle Conservation New York to find out more information about how they can participate.
0: Great stuff. And we got about 30 seconds, June. Some final thoughts from you on the subject
6: final
0: of conservation?
6: Thoughts. All right. Visit rfalconcam.com to watch the falcons incubate and raise their young. They have 4 eggs at this point. And I'd like to invite everyone to Bird of Prey Days at Braddock Bay Park, the 26th and 27th of April. And both of these things are awareness and educational events, so to speak. And you'll learn more about...
0: Great family events, I bet. That's great.
6: And you'll learn more about conservation of raptors.
0: So Braddock Bay Park, 3 weekends from now, about 2.5 weeks from now. Saturday and Sunday?
6: Saturday and Sunday.
0: Wonderful. Thank you for being here. Thanks for sharing your passion and your expertise, June. It's been great having you.
6: Thank you.
0: June Summers is president of the Genesee Valley Audubon Society. Amy Mahar is biologist in the Bureau of Wildlife for the New York State Department of Environmental Conservation. Amy, thank you so much. Really enjoyed it.
5: Thank you very much. It was great to be here.
0: And Veronica Volk, I'm so glad you noticed that eagle's nest.
1: As
0: on
1: am
0: your
1: I.
0: Drives?
1: Well, I mean, I live in Irondequoit. There's wildlife everywhere
0: there,
1: in Irondequoit.
0: There is. Thank you. It's
1: thank
0: fun.
1: You very
0: let's,
1: much, Evan. This is great.
0: Let's do more of this. From the whole team at Connections, and it's a list too long for me to mention, but it is a wonderful team, and we're wishing you a great day. We're back with you tomorrow on member-supported public media.

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2: 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I'm Evan Dawson. 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And they are doing so with authentic indigenous perspectives. 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And we will do so as well. We'll do that on Thursday.
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4: I'm David Lombardo, and you're listening to WCNY's The Capitol Press Room. On today's show, we'll talk about legislation that is designed to discourage newsrooms from outsourcing the work of journalists and ensure the public knows when content was generated with AI. Then we'll highlight the problem of elder abuse and consider whether additional training is needed for New Yorkers who work with seniors in order to help them spot and report elder abuse. And then we'll check in with education reporter Melissa Mano, who exposed...
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2: I'm David Lombardo, and this is WCNY's The Capitol Press Room. In the waning hours of the legislative session, state lawmakers overwhelmingly signed off on legislation requiring the disclosure of generative AI by news organizations when utilized for their content. For more on this issue, we're joined by Sam Wheeler, Executive Director of the Writers Guild of America East. Thanks for making the time, Sam.
3: Thanks so much for having me.
2: Well, we can get into the logistics of this disclosure requirement in a second, but first, I want to talk about the rationale for this proposal, because this is billed as being about public awareness, but based on the interested parties lobbying for this bill, it seems like the disclosure requirement is designed, at least in part, to discourage the use of generative AI to potentially preserve jobs. Is that ultimately your interest in this measure, or is there some other benefit that you see as primarily being the goal?
3: Yeah, that's a great question. You know, I think that this is one of those times where in advocating for our members who are journalists at, broadcast shops, at digital media publications, at a variety of different institutions, we can advocate both for journalism and for the public. We think that this is a common sense disclosure provision that is that of course is going to protect journalists, but we also think that it protects the public. When we talk to our journalists members who overwhelmingly supported this legislation, the most common thing that we heard throughout those discussions was that they felt like they needed to do this to protect their readers, their viewers, and their listeners.
2: And the legislation would require a disclosure in those instances where generative AI was substantially used to create content. What does that threshold mean in practice to you? Because substantially seems a bit ambiguous.
3: That's a great question. So if you look in the definition section of the provision, the same provision that talks about substantially composed by AI also makes reference to whether or not a piece of journalism is eligible for copyright. So the U.S. Copyright Office sets forth the standards for what is eligible for copyright, and they have consistently held for years and years and years that in order to be eligible for copyright, a piece of content, whether that be art or writing or journalism, has to have human authorship. Right. And so the Copyright Office has extensive guidance that's been upheld by courts who have considered the matter when applied to content generated solely by AI. And so basically the threshold is that if a piece of journalism has enough human authorship that it would be able to be copyrighted, then it doesn't require a disclosure. If it is so wholly generated by AI that there is no human authorship, that it cannot be copyrighted, then it would not require that disclosure. So importantly, this legislation really does not require disclosure for the vast, vast majority of journalistic output, even journalistic output that is created with the help of AI tools. Many of our members use AI tools, but they use those tools responsibly and ethically and in line with their, with the demands of their profession and the ethical requirements of their profession. This really just gets at pieces that are purporting to be journalism that are wholly generated by LLMs and other AI tools.
2: And that's been the argument from the bill sponsors here, who say this is not about going after your local newspaper or your favorite cable television station, yeah. That it is about those outlets that are basically generating AI slop. But in practice, is there any sort of safeguard that you think is particularly meaningful to ensure that those more mainstream outlets aren't picked up in the enforcement of something like this, that they don't fall under the scrutiny of the state attorney general who has enforcement powers here?
3: Well, I actually view this legislation as something that can protect mainstream outlets and can protect reputable, ethical journalists, right? Because there is there's an ongoing conversation happening with and among journalists about what are our obligations, what are the obligations of journalists to the public, to readers, when it comes to disclosing AI, to using AI, what is the role for AI in a newsroom? And reputable mainstream outlets are putting together policies that govern this, many of which have policies that require disclosure to readers. And so we don't want those mainstream outlets to be at a disadvantage to less scrupulous outlets that are more than willing to just publish LLM-generated content and pretend that it's coming from a journalist. Right? Because part of what's animating this is that we do believe that readers and viewers, people who rely on news organizations to understand the world, to contextualize their place in the world, they want to be hearing from human beings, right? And they don't mind if human beings use AI tools for research, for note compilation, for, you know, any number of ways that journalists legitimately use AI in their craft. But what they don't want is a computer program pretending to be a journalist with no way for them to know whether it was written by somebody who shares their physical reality, shares their experience, you know, is a person, or whether it's, you know, something that's generated by a computer program.
2: And that problem that you're highlighting is exacerbated by a real lack of media literacy that I think inhibits people from being able to discern just something as simple as an editorial versus a news story. But I'm curious how you think the enforcement will go with some of these less reputable sites that are just using AI. I mean, is there reason to think that they are going to comply with this, that they are concerned about enforcement, or do they just shut down and disappear once the Attorney General's office might start looking at them?
3: Well, you know, we've seen instances of outlets purporting to be legitimate news organizations that are actually just a collection of AI agents or, you know, LLMs that when they get called on it, they shutter, right? There was a story about out of Florida about a newspaper that it was revealed to be entirely AI, you know, no human reporters, and that shut down as soon as they were called out. So, it's a good question, right? I'm not a prosecutor. I don't work for the Attorney General, but what I hope is that this disincentivizes a particular business model that is predatory to the public, and that is kind of based, I think, on a wholesale misrepresentation to the public. You know, I think that if people thought that they could publish AI-generated content, content that is generated exclusively by AI, and that the public would be just as happy with that as they would be with journalism produced by human reporters, then they would do that and they would have no problem labeling it as such. But I think that the reason that people are opposed to this is because they know that people actually don't want that. So in terms of that, we are hoping that this legislation, you know, makes that kind of a business model where people set up kind of AI slop farms, that makes that a less viable business model in New York. And so people, you know, instead in, you know, invest in human journalism.
2: So when we talk about journalism, we're talking about a area of life that is constitutionally protected. And I'm curious how you think this navigates the freedom of our press as guaranteed in the First Amendment, and whether any sort of disclosure requirements represents sort of an undue or unconstitutional burden.
3: Yeah, so I think that's a great question, and I think that there are really two components to the question, right? The first is, like, is this permissible under First Amendment law as we understand it in the United States? And I think the answer in that question is absolutely yes, right? This is fundamentally a disclosure requirement, and the Supreme Court has held since 1985 in a case called Zedurer that factual and uncontroversial disclosure requirements are constitutional. This is good law. It's been applied by the Second Circuit, you know, which of course is the federal circuit overseeing New York. And it's been applied to uphold laws that require disclosure of social media companies' moderation policies, of calorie counts in restaurants, recently the Southern District of New York applied this case to uphold the New York Algorithmic Pricing Disclosure Act. And so we think that this disclosure requirement falls pretty squarely in a line of First Amendment case law that says that factual disclosures is not compelled speech. But putting aside the, like, actual legal, you know, what does the case law say? We also just feel like this does not interfere with anybody's freedom of the press or freedom of expression. This is something, freedom of the press and freedom of expression is something that we at the Writers Guild take extremely seriously, particularly in 2026, with kind of constant attacks on journalists, but also on our members who write for film and television, right? There is a, we are in a time of a censorious and draconian government that is aimed at journalists a lot of the time. And so we take this really seriously. And so what I would point out to people who have concerns about this is that this law does not do anything to regulate the content of the news reports that go out. It does not say that you can't publish anything. It does not require you to publish anything. It does not even prohibit the use of AI tools, right? Journalists are still free to use an LLM, a large language model, to just produce, to wholly produce content as long as they put a label on it. So, you know, from a how are we living in the world perspective, this doesn't mandate any particular content, it doesn't prohibit any particular content, and it doesn't even prohibit the use of the tools that we're trying to regulate. It just says that if you use them, you got to put a disclaimer on. And so, you know, the same way that putting a an explicit lyrics label on a CD didn't impact the First Amendment rights of the people who made that music, this doesn't impact the First Amendment rights of the journalists who might want to use these tools more aggressively than others.
2: Well, lastly, in terms of the disclosure requirement, what does that look like for the various types of content that news outlets might work in?
3: Yeah, I think there is like a level of discretion in the law that will allow people to, you know, figure out what makes sense for their content. I mean, so for, you know, for print journalism, right, it can be a pretty, I imagine it can be a pretty small text disclosure. You know, it's obviously a little bit more challenging in audio and visual mediums, but this is something that I don't think should be a surprise or something that's beyond what these companies can handle, right? New York recently passed a similar law requiring disclosure when synthetic performers are used in advertisements, right? So the media industry is already thinking about how to do disclosures of AI use based on the first in the nation legislation that Governor Hochul signed last year. And so what that's going to look like, I think, is going to, you know, evolve. But I do think that those discussions are already underway based on New York's leadership on a similar issue.
2: Well, we've been speaking with Sam Wheeler. He's the executive director of the Writers Guild of America East. Sam, thanks so much for making the time. Really appreciate it.
3: Thank you.
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2: I'm David Lombardo, and this is WCNY's The Capital Press Room. During the 2026 legislative session, state lawmakers unanimously approved a bill designed to ensure employees at senior service providers are trained in the detection and reporting of elder abuse. In light of this proposed training mandate, we're checking in with Kelly Zunner Daniels, division leader for the Upstate Elder Abuse Center at Lifespan of Greater Rochester, a nonprofit assisting more than 30,000 older adults and caregivers each year, and working in conjunction with the State Office of Aging to administer an elder abuse education and outreach program for adults, their families, and caregivers. Thanks for making the time, Kelly.
7: Absolutely. Thanks so much for having me.
2: Well, I guess for starters, when it comes to elder abuse, which can often occur in the shadows, do we have a sense of how frequent it is in New York, as well as maybe the different forms it can take?
7: Yeah, absolutely. As you mentioned, elder abuse thrives in silence. It's often underreported, so it's hard to get an exact estimate. I think 1 in 10 older adults experiencing elder abuse is a very common statistic that's used, about 10% of the older adult population. And when I say that, I'm referencing folks age 60 and older. That's kind of how we understand the older adults in it lifespan. But more recent studies have pointed to possibly as high as 1 in 6, or close to 15% of older adults are going to experience elder abuse and mistreatment. We did a study back in 2010, 2011 that really looked at the prevalence and then the incidence of reporting to agencies like Lifespan, Adult Protective Services, law enforcement, places that are really meant to support older adults experiencing mistreatment. And they found that for approximately every case that is reported, there's 23 that go unreported. It's about 1 in 24 cases is reported in New York State at the time of that study. You know, we're talking about things like physical violence. We're talking about neglect. Whether that's active neglect by a caregiver, self-neglect can be considered an elder abuse issue as well. Mm. Financial exploitation and emotional abuse are the two most common forms of elder mistreatment that are occurring and that are reported. And sexual abuse is happening as well.
2: And is elder abuse more likely to be perpetrated by someone who knows someone intimately, or maybe is a trusted caregiver, or is it more likely to be a stranger?
7: Yeah, absolutely. At the core of elder abuse is really the fact that it's the violation of what we would consider a trusted relationship. So by and large, the folks who are harming older adults, it's family, it's adult children, it's partners, it's domestic violence grown old, or other family members, friends, neighbors. But by and large, it's happening within the family.
2: Well, as I mentioned at the top, there was legislation approved unanimously this year that is designed to require and ensure that people who are working with seniors are trained in the detection and reporting of elder abuse. What does the current landscape look like right now when it comes to ensuring that those people who are direct care providers or working, say, at programs that seniors utilize are aware of how to detect elder abuse and are aware of who to contact if they think they are seeing it?
7: Yeah, great question. So I want to start out by saying that New York State is the only state that doesn't have mandatory reporting for elder abuse. And so we really are relying on professional organizations to encourage training, support training among their staff for professionals to seek that out. Right now, I'm not aware of any required training for professionals working with older adults. And we do know that those are the places for intervention. So when someone is working with an older adult and they're seeing those signs and symptoms that makes them think maybe something isn't going well here, that's the chance for that intervention to make the referral for that 1 in 24 cases that we know is coming right now, hoping to grow that percentage of cases that are reported. It's all about awareness and detection and knowing where to call for help in your community.
2: Well, who are you supposed to call in your community? Is there a hotline? Is it something where we're reporting to like a statewide register? What's the right thing to do?
7: Yeah, so there is an Adult Protective Services office in every county in New York State. There is a New York State hotline for an Adult Protective Services referral, in addition to every county having their own number. Every county in the state also has a New York Connects provider, which is really the go-to place for any concerns related to aging or older adults or caregiving. And so calling into your New York Connects in your county will get you to the right person who can say, hey, here's where to go, you know, locally for help. There's also a Concerned Persons helpline in New York State. So that's available to all those people around the person who is experiencing mistreatment. So concerned friends, family, neighbors, members of their faith community, they can call and say, hey, this is happening to someone I know about. I'm not really sure where to go for help. I'm not really sure what my role should be. So there's a couple different places that people can call if they have these types of concerns, both personally and professionally.
2: You mentioned at the top that New York does not have a mandatory elder abuse reporting requirement. What do you think is the impact of that lack of a requirement?
7: Well, certainly it could be that things are not seen and not reported. I think by and large, professionals have an ethical code of conduct that they are going to report it when they see it. So I think that it's a very complicated topic that could get its own show, I suspect, as to, you know, why we don't have it and what it would mean if we did. But certainly, you know, I think that there are professions that have that code of conduct that they rely on. There are certain like adult care facilities and skilled nursing facilities where they do have, if they're of a certain size, there are federal guidelines that say that they're required to report. So it exists in little pockets, but certainly the impact could be that it is an underreported concern, which we know that it is.
2: Well, if this legislation does become law and the State Office of Aging is required to put together in consultation with the State Police and the Office of Children and Family Services some sort of training and reporting awareness, what do you think are the hallmarks of a good training program? What are the things that you think people should be thinking about so that they are able to detect and report elder abuse when it's occurring?
7: Yeah, I think it's important to have an interactive component to the training where folks are able to ask questions, they're able to give examples, really getting into the details of what elder abuse looks like in the community and what to look for. It's one of those issues where certainly, you know, when you're seeing the signs and symptoms of elder abuse, it could be elder abuse or it could be other things. And so really the understanding that it's okay to hold that in the back of your mind and ask those questions and not dismiss it as it's part of normal aging or, you know, their caregiver said it's fine, so it's fine. So really highlighting all of the signs and symptoms, having people have a chance, having attendees have a chance to ask questions, try out the knowledge, see what it feels like to interact with a case, you know, a fictional case, to see what that would look like and how to identify and where to go from there.
2: And what about that next step in the process? I mean, are there enough resources available to respond appropriately and timely to reports of elder abuse?
7: I think that resources are always going to be valuable, and more resources is going to lead to a more robust response. I mean, Lifespan does receive funding now to do statewide education and training, but if there were to be a requirement that, you know, every agency that contracts with a New York State Office for the Aging contract has to be trained, that's going to be more people power to create those trainings and provide them. And then when you start making greater reports, you need a larger number of professionals to respond to those reports. And so certainly more resources would always be beneficial to the service provision.
2: And lastly, if there's someone who thinks that elder abuse might be happening, but they're not sure, is there some sort of middle ground between doing nothing and reporting elder abuse? Is there some next step that you think people should consider?
7: Yeah, I think it's really what's comfortable to that person. I think the most important thing any of us can do is to stay connected to the older folks in our lives. So make sure that we're checking in, make sure that we are able to have those conversations, keep an eye on how things are going, are things changing for them? And if you're noticing things are changing, you're concerned, if you're comfortable, you know, hey, I noticed that you mentioned you weren't able to pay for your medications this month. Is something going on there that, you know, we could help you with or we could talk about? We could maybe call a local agency and get some different resources and options for you. If that's not comfortable, if, you know, because you're also afraid of the person who's harming them or you just don't want to talk about, you know, these tricky issues, calling the concerned person's helpline and getting some guidance on the way to ask questions and the way to offer support is great. Or calling into New York Connects or Adult Protective Services and saying, hey, I have concerns about this. I want to be anonymous. Can somebody look into it? Is also a good option.
2: Well, we've been speaking with Kelly Zunner-Daniel. She's the division leader for the Upstate Elder Abuse Center at Lifespan of Greater Rochester. Kelly, thank you so much for making the time. I really appreciate it.
7: Thank you.
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2: I'm David Lombardo, and this is WCNY's The Capitol Press Room. We're joined in the studio by Melissa Mano, the education reporter for New York Focus, who has reported on the ongoing effort to update how reading is taught in New York schools, as well as a new, potentially more challenging campaign to reform math instruction. Thanks for making the time, Melissa.
19: Thank you so much for having me.
2: Well, back in 2024, Governor Kathy Hochul spearheaded an effort to improve literacy rates in the Empire State, pushing through a bill requiring school districts to align their reading curriculum with the so-called science of reading. Can you expand on the problem that the governor was trying to address at the time? And I mean, was there reason to think education for reading was lacking in New York in some way?
19: Totally. I think it's important to sort of set the scene nationally. So across the country, over the past decades, schools have experienced a decline in performance, predominantly in reading and in math. In education, we love to blame everything on the pandemic. This trend began prior to the pandemic, but certainly like the subsequent disruption to in-person learning exacerbated it. Experts have been calling this the learning recession. It's really not clear what drove it. I mean, people have cited sort of a dismantling of like test-based accountability, higher chronic absenteeism, and a rise in social media usage, but those are all sort of best guesses. But in response to that, we've really seen a wave of state-led legislative reform to reverse those trends, and the highest profile of which is the science of reading, which, without getting too much in the weeds, though I can if you'd like me to, it's a phonics-based approach that is essentially grounded in this idea that reading is not innate and requires explicit instruction to teach children skills like sounding out words, for example. This movement like really gained steam in response to Mississippi, where rigorous literacy laws coincided with major gains in academic performance. And I think Mississippi is a great case study to compare New York to. It is widely considered the poorest state in the nation, spends maybe a third of what New York spends per student, and yet really went all in on this reform effort, went from being, you know, 38th, I believe, in the nation in fourth grade math in 2013 to 9th in the nation in 2024. It's, you know, astounding improvement. New York, on the other side, spends more per student, like I said, than any other state, does not have the scores to show for it. I believe in 2024, we were ranked like 23rd, far below Mississippi and far below a lot of other northeastern states that, you know, are similar. Yeah. And so this literacy law was Governor Kathy Hochul's attempt at making up for lost ground. Essentially, the basis of it was requiring school districts to align instruction with evidence-based teaching techniques, curricula, materials that align with research on how children best learn how to read. What we know now is that perhaps, or, you know, advocates' perspectives is that the law didn't really have the teeth to ensure that school districts make the shift. It left it up to individual school districts to evaluate what they're using in classrooms and decide whether or not it aligned with best practices.
2: Well, can you expand on that a little bit?
19: Totally.
2: Because it's my understanding that historically, curriculum decisions have been left up to school districts. So anything that is going to impose some sort of state mandate or state control is going to be a big shift. So was this more of a light touch that the legislature and governor tried, or was this a strong mandate?
19: Yeah, in terms of New York, it was a strong mandate. but in terms of what we've actually seen be successful nationwide, I would say it was the former. And so, yeah, this idea, New York is a really strong local control state, which is exactly what you said, curriculum decisions, basically everything from budget, spending, you know, curriculum is decided by the school board and by individual school districts and even campuses. And that makes education reform really difficult. Some experts honestly believe that strong, productive education reform can't coexist with strong local control. It needs to come from a centralized system. And so I'll break down sort of like the elements of the literacy law, because it's exactly what this new effort in math is modeled after. So, you know, this law required the state education department to develop and issue best practices in reading instruction. It required school districts to fill out a survey, basically checking yes or no to whether or not they're aligning with best practices. And then it also allocated $10 million to the teachers union for training. That received a lot of backlash. There was a pretty big Hechinger Report investigation into this training course that found that it heavily featured balanced literacy. There were even experts cited in the training course that had looked at it and said, I don't want my name attached to it. And that really, it put New York on the national stage with education reform in a bad way. You know, advocates have found issues with all different parts of this law, but the piece I was most interested in was the survey responses. And, you know, on one side of I think this bigger debate is you can't ask administrators to say yes or no to whether or not they're doing what the state's telling them to do. There's a lot left up to interpretation there. The survey did ask school districts to submit the curricula that they're using in classrooms. That is really the first look that we've had as reporters into the curriculum being used in New York school districts, because like you said, that's not something that is, you know, there's no list of approved programs that the state is providing. The state education department is very direct in saying we do not recommend curricula, make, you know, approve any, require districts to adopt a certain, you know, from a certain list. And so by analyzing those responses, you know, I found that more than 130 school districts in New York State are still relying either completely or partially on programs that heavily feature the exact educational techniques that Hochul set out to replace.
2: Did you get a sense of why that is? Is it just recalcitrant school districts that think they know best, or maybe they've had good luck with their balanced approach to literacy? Or is this stem from just, I guess, the status quo and its inertia that it has?
19: Yeah, I think it's a mix. But there certainly is a belief in New York that, among advocates at least, that the status quo is strong and will win, and that there is hesitation to take on anything that could potentially disrupt or upset the teachers' union. And so this was a case of that. Teachers that are currently in your classrooms went through pipelines and higher education programs that really championed balanced literacy. I mean, for the last two decades, balanced literacy dominated U.S. classrooms. And while a lot of states have shifted away from it in response to mounting evidence that it doesn't actually produce better educational outcomes for students, and in fact can do the opposite, I think New York has sort of, a lot of school districts doubled down on it. You know, one of the strongest proponents of balanced literacy is Lucy Calkins. She's a Columbia University professor. So strong association with New York State. Lots of school districts still use her curricula, units of study. In 2022, she sort of backtracked and they went through the process of revising the curriculum. And they say now that it aligns more strongly with the science of reading, but critics beg to differ. But there's definitely, I think, a belief that this last effort on literacy kind of appeased teachers more than it did students, or it was designed more to align with what teachers wanted rather than what we know actually works for children.
2: Well, given that history of teaching that balanced literacy approach in schools, and as you pointed out, this past training practice that has been the norm for teachers, was it reasonable to expect that school districts starting in 2025 would be able to adopt this new way of teaching literacy? Or should there have been an expectation that, much like turning around a tanker, this is going to take some time?
19: I think it's less about timeline and more about the teeth of the law, which is this was very much telling school districts to make these changes on their own. You know, the law in itself says that school districts must align with best practices by September of 2025. Many school districts admitted on the survey to not being aligned with best practices, and the state education's department response to that has been, we're going to provide additional support. They, at least to me, weren't able to say, you know, we're going to ensure that they are in compliance by this date by doing X, Y, and Z. And so there's no accountability in terms of making sure that school districts are making the switch. Again, I think that comes from having this sort of like decentralized approach to reform. It's, I think like the antithesis of actual strong reform is not having that centralized system. Many states that have done this successfully have had a list of approved curricula for school districts to choose from. They've, you know, required that all school districts have literacy coaches, and they've implemented, for example, in Mississippi, third grade retention. So students that aren't proficient, you know, in reading are held back that grade level. There's statewide requirements that school districts are being held to rather than being told, this is what you should be doing. Tell me yes or no if you are. And so I think that rather than pushing back a timeline and still relying on that sort of like school district led approach, what advocates at least want to see is more comprehensive reform and the adoption of some sort of statewide literacy framework that all school districts are being held to instead of letting them develop it on their own.
2: Well, I want to turn our attention then to this effort to overhaul the teaching of math in schools, which, while there are parallels to this effort to update how reading is taught in schools, it does seem like there is less of a consensus on what the right way to teach math actually is, as opposed to, as you mentioned, with literacy, this consensus about back to basics. So, again, sort of the same premise. What is the issue in teaching math in New York? Are we seeing lackluster test results? And what is the, I guess, alternative to the status quo?
19: Yeah, absolutely. We are seeing lackluster performance, even more so, I would say, in math and in reading. New York ranked, I believe, 38th in the nation on fourth grade math on the National Assessment of Educational Progress. We are far behind most other northeastern states, I believe, other than Maine. Massachusetts outperformed us by 17 points. I mean, the disparities are pretty astounding when comparing us to similar states. And so, yes, math is a huge area of concern. It's not surprising that the governor and other legislators are turning their attention to this. But like you had mentioned, there is not, there's less consensus in math. While the research has been around for a long time, the movement around state-led reform with math is still in its infancy. Not a lot of states have really taken this on. And so New York doesn't have a lot of models to draw from. The so-called math wars among like educators and experts, it's really similar to reading. One camp believes in this explicit instruction that children learn best from a teacher providing step-by-step instruction and demonstrating skills. Think of like a traditional classroom with a teacher at the front writing down problems on the whiteboard, making students model it after them.
2: Whiteboard. Now you're making me feel old. It was
19: a chalkboard.
2: It was a chalkboard.
19: Okay,
2: my day,
19: so
2: Melissa.
19: You can hear the chalk on the yes. Chalkboard. Love that sound. But then on the other camp, you have people who believe in a more inquiry-based model that really teaches students to explore math, to explore concepts, to build a conceptual understanding that they can apply to other problems, and to really sort of like build this enjoyment that math should be enjoyable. Now, the science of math, like the science of reading, is that former camp, that this idea that there needs to be explicit instruction, that it's great for kids to enjoy math class, but they need to have those foundational skills in order to enjoy what they're learning. And so there is still a lot of debate. The thing about education reform is that it's often vague, and the laws itself are often around language like evidence-based instruction.
2: You hear that a lot.
19: You hear that a lot. Every time I hear that, I kind of like wince a little bit, because you can use that. You can find evidence for any sort of pedagogy or ideology, and that is what happens. That's why there's so many different types of curricula that school districts are purchasing, because any program can say they're evidence-based. There's evidence for anything, right? And so I think the biggest takeaway for math from my conversations with researchers and with experts and with advocates is that in order for this to be effective and for it to work, New York State has to define evidence-based math, because it's not currently defined in the law, as being that explicit instruction grounded in building foundational skills. And sort of past attempts from the State Department to provide guidance in math, they've taken more of that exploratory approach. And so that does raise some concerns with advocates. It's unclear. The State Education Department has to provide that guidance by January. So they're in the throes of it right now. And we will see. It's something that other states have gone through the process of doing, but they've enlisted the help of a lot of experts. And I think that's the hope here, that New York will sort of open up and enlist the help of lots of people who do this for a living, rather than just kind of go at it on their own. And we shall see.
2: Well, we've been speaking with Melissa Mano. She's an education reporter for New York Focus. Melissa, thank you so much for making the time. I really appreciate it.
19: Of course. Thank you.
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0: Iran's oil exports have been under sanctions for decades. Now, as part of an interim agreement, the U.S. has lifted those sanctions temporarily. Some energy experts are surprised.
21: This would be a win for its new leadership. 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
2: I'm David Lombardo, and this is WCNY's The Capitol Press Room. The Hochul administration is slowly and steadily moving forward on the governor's ambition to boost the state's nuclear energy capacity. Back in 2025, the New York Power Authority was directed to develop and construct a so-called advanced nuclear power plant in upstate New York, with 8 upstate communities expressing interest in hosting new projects. This spring, the State Power Authority began searching for firms interested in constructing a project that could break ground by 2032. And at the same time, the state's utility and energy regulators began laying the groundwork for accommodating multiple gigawatts of nuclear energy. For more on this developing story, we're checking in with Tim Knaus, a watchdog reporter on the public affairs team at Syracuse.com and Syracuse Post-Standard. Thanks for making the time, Tim.
22: Thanks, David. Like to be here.
2: Well, prior to the release of the Hochul administration's, quote, advanced nuclear policy options paper, we knew some of the broad strokes about what was envisioned with the governor's plan for new nuclear projects, like that they would only be considered in upstate New York. One of the big variables moving forward is the cost of this initiative, though, including who will shoulder those costs. What sort of clarity, if any, are we getting on that front from this options paper?
22: Well, the Public Service Commission staff laid out, I think, a pretty honest opinion of how this will proceed financially. They started from the position that I think everyone agrees on, which is that new nuclear plants at this point, at least the initial new ones built, will not be commercially viable. They won't be funded entirely by private investment. And so one of the key parts of this paper looked at what are the options for the state to help this along and make it happen. And they came up with half a dozen different options. You want me to run through them?
2: Sure.
22: So one option would be something very similar to what we have now for the existing nukes, which is basically subsidy payments that guarantee a price for the output of the nuclear plants. And those are called zero emission credits because nuclear plants don't produce much greenhouse gas. The idea here would be that for a new nuclear plant, the state might sign a contract that says, again, we will guarantee you a certain price, and if wholesale power prices fall below that, ratepayers will make up the difference. So we've had those for the existing plants since 2017, and on average, ratepayers have paid about $500 million a year over wholesale prices to subsidize those 4 reactors. A second option is to provide some sort of cost overrun guarantee to the developers. New nuclear plants have been famous for cost overruns. The only new plants built in a generation really have been the 2 large ones in Georgia at the Vogtle site, and those ended up being about double what they were projected to cost. The state-owned nuclear company in France is building 2 large reactors in England. Those costs have roughly doubled also. And so I think the idea here is that if the state provided some sort of guarantee against cost overruns, it would lower the borrowing costs and the equity costs for the developer of the nuclear plant. The third option, which is seriously considered, is the state would own the state would put in its own equity and own a piece of these nuclear plants. I think, again, the idea there is that it would lower the financing costs from the private side. And if the plants pay off and are economical, it would provide ratepayers with some upside, I guess, in the future. A fourth option is our direct grants. Just, you know, dip into the state general fund and give a bunch of money to help build a plant. The other two options are a little more complicated. One is to provide revenue during the construction phase rather than requiring the operator to wait until the plant is online to start collecting money. Hmm. And the sixth option would be to provide funding in the early stage, before there's even a final decision to invest in a nuclear plant, give the developers money to help them with planning and site preparation and the regulatory approvals they need. And again, that presumably would lower the cost of private equity in the project. We can see a sort of an example of that with recently Constellation Energy, which is the owner of the existing nuclear plants in New York State, got an $18 million grant from the Department of Energy, which NYSERDA is matching with $12 million of its own money. And that money is being put toward the cost of applying for early site permit, I think, at Nine Mile Point, where three of the four existing reactors are. So that, I'm not sure when that application gets filed, but I think the federal regulators have up to a year to review it.
2: Well, that application speaks to another element of this analysis and your reporting, which is the pros and cons of developing new nuclear projects on existing sites and with these existing partners. So what, if anything, did the analysis have to say about the benefits or maybe a preference for expanding on existing sites versus trying to break new ground elsewhere?
22: It made it very clear that there is a cost advantage and many other advantages to building on existing nuclear sites. Honestly, David, I read some of this report as all but saying that Nine Mile Point in Oswego County is getting new reactors. I think the estimate was it using a brownfield site like that would lower the cost by like 19%.
2: Yep, you got it right.
22: And I'm looking to see if I can quickly find the quote, I can't. But essentially it said that a likely scenario is that we would have one or two large new nuclear plants in operation by 2040, and that goal would probably move ahead the quickest if we used an existing nuclear site. And I think I'm assuming that at least for now, the state has ruled out Indian Point. So that leaves Nine Mile Point in Oswego County, which has three reactors, and the RE Ginna station in Wayne County, which is a single small reactor.
2: Well, sticking with the pace of development, you've noted in your reporting that the state wants to start construction by 2032 to take advantage of federal tax credits. What does the state's nuclear policy options paper have to say about the types of projects that might be able to move the fastest? Is there anything about the size or the way certain plants might operate that would ensure that they could be built faster than others?
22: Yes, I think there's a belief that a large 1,000 megawatt plant is the simplest option to pursue simply because they have been built and really other advanced designs of nuclear plants have not been built. And I think that thinking got a nudge last week from the Federal Energy Department, which announced that it was going to provide close to $18 billion in funding to advance development projects that build the Westinghouse AP1000 nuclear plant, which is the one they built in Georgia. It's at this point, it's a known entity, and there are a lot of question marks around other advanced designs.
2: I think it's important to note, and you do in your reporting, that this options paper doesn't really weigh whether new nuclear power is the right option for New York moving forward. It sort of takes it for granted that this is the best thing since sliced bread. But what are opponents saying about the cost of these types of projects or environmental concerns that maybe aren't being folded into this analysis?
22: The first thing that most of them will point to as being absent in the analysis is the issue of spent nuclear fuel, which is currently stored on site and there is no national repository for it. So it's stored on site. At Nine Mile Point, the last I knew, they had 110 of these giant concrete they call them dry casks. They're about 18 feet tall and 12 feet wide, and they weigh like 180 tons. And the spent fuel is encased in there, and they're expected to be okay for at least 100 years in there. And they could be transported in these casks if a site, if a depository was ever developed. But it seems likely to most people that the U.S. may never have anywhere to put these, and so they're likely to remain on site. And some of this nuclear waste needs to remain isolated for thousands of years. So that's troubling to a lot of folks. On the cost side, what you hear from skeptics is simply, and I think this is often true, that no matter how much you project a new nuclear plant to cost, it's going to go over that. The cost overruns are just always surprising.
2: And what about the long-term future of the current operating nuclear power plants in New York? Obviously, there's a financial commitment for them for many more years to come in terms of public subsidies. But is it the case that New Yorkers don't need to worry about their operations? This is a set-it-and-forget-it situation? Or is there reason to think that these operations might face additional challenges in the future?
22: Again, I think there are certainly some skeptics out there who don't believe that they will remain as safe as they have been as they get older and older. Part of the justification for the subsidies is that Constellation realizes that they need to put more money into capital repairs and improvements to keep them safe. Yeah, I will say that Constellation has had a remarkably successful operation of these plants since they took them over. And I guess I don't have a crystal ball to know how much longer that can be the case.
2: Well, what are the next elements of this story that you're following, or maybe what unanswered questions do you have?
22: Governor Hochul has put the Power Authority kind of on the hot seat to get this ball rolling and build the first 1 gigawatt plant or 1 gigawatt of capacity. And I asked them whether they are one of the entities who has expressed interest in these federal Department of Energy loans for the AP1000. And I got a very noncommittal answer, like, you know, we're looking at all options or something like that. So I think that's an interesting question. I'm waiting for the day when someone steps up and says, yes, Oswego County is where we're going first. So what's coming now is that, you know, this options paper is open to comment, open to public comment. And it'll be interesting in sometime, I think, before Halloween, the state's going to hold a technical conference where they're going to address some of these issues, probably in a big Zoom call with experts. I think that will be revealing. And then in November, the staff is charged with coming up with a white paper that I think will make some actual, rather than laying out the range of options, I think they will choose kind of a path to suggest. So by the end of the year, there will be, a strong indication of where we're headed with this. And 2040 seems like a long way away, but the estimate in the options paper was that it'll take 4 years to plan the first plant and 6 years to build it. So really, the groundwork now, you know, if they are choose to go down this path, really needs to start now. There's a lot of transmission planning that would have to accompany this that was not included in the options paper. They said that will be addressed later. So those are some of the unanswered questions, I guess.
2: Well, we've been speaking with Tim Knaus. He's a watchdog reporter on the public affairs team at Syracuse.com and Syracuse Post Standard. Tim, thank you so much for making the time. I really appreciate it.
22: Thanks, David.
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3: I'm Peter O'Dowd. Why do so many people from both political parties oppose data centers? 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America's Data Center Revolt, next time, here and now.

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2: Hello and welcome to Newsday on the BBC World Service with Anne Soy in Nairobi and James Copnall in London.
3: As Venezuela reels from that twin earthquake last week, authorities say that the death toll has risen to 2,300. So could more survivors still be pulled from the rubble? We'll speak to a member of a rescue team there.
4: And I'm Isaac Fannin here in Los Angeles in what has been another day of nail biters at the World Cup. The USA has just knocked out Bosnia and Herzegovina, winning 2-0, and it comes after England narrowly beat DRC and Belgium got a last-minute victory over Senegal.
2: And US President Donald Trump made more than $1.4 billion last year from business dealings in cryptocurrency, according to his mandatory financial report. We'll get a pretty strong reaction from a Democratic congressman after this week's World News.
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1: I'm Indira Lakshmanan. 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
6: This week on The Media Show, we're talking tennis as the Wimbledon Championships get underway. We'll hear from the former Wimbledon doubles champion, Jamie Murray, about his new YouTube channel that he's launched with his brother, Andy.
5: Also on the programme, one of America's best-connected media journalists, Lachlan Cartwright, joins us in the studio to explain why he's now flying solo with his own outlet, Breaker Media.
6: And Masha and the Bear is one of the world's most watched kids shows. But why are some Ukrainians accusing it of being Russian propaganda? We'll unpack the claims and hear how Netflix has just signed up to distribute 2 more series of the cartoon.
5: It's all coming up on The Media Show on the BBC World Service after the news.
7: Live from NPR News, I'm Giles Snyder. President Trump spoke to reporters outside Joint Base Andrews before leaving Wednesday on his first flight aboard a new Air Force One.
8: This was a gift from a country that's treated us very well, and they're an ally of us over in the Middle East, Qatar. And I went to Boeing, I said, who has the best one? They said, Qatar. There's never been a plane like it.
7: Before flying to North Dakota for the opening of the Theodore Roosevelt Presidential Library, Trump also defended his latest mandatory financial disclosure that shows he took in more than $1 billion in crypto earnings alone last year. The White House says Trump has no financial conflicts with his government role and only acts in the public interest. President Trump appealing a court ruling that blocks key parts of his executive order that calls for restricting voting by mail. NPR's Hansi Lo Wong reports on the ruling that found Trump's directives to be unconstitutional.
9: So far, President Trump's order has not directly affected mail-in voting. It calls for the U.S. Postal Service to come up with lists of eligible voters and deliver mail-in ballots only to people on those lists. USPS's financial supporter of NPR. Federal judge in Boston found Trump's directives overstep his authority under the Constitution, which gives power to state legislatures and Congress to set federal election rules. The Trump administration is now appealing the judge's ruling, which applies to the 23 mainly Democratic-led states that challenge Trump's order, plus Washington, D.C. And there is another legal hurdle facing Trump's order. A judge in D.C. has blocked mailing rules that USPS proposed in response to the order. A judge found the proposal violated an earlier agreement USPS made to prioritize timely delivery of election mail. Hansi Lo Wong, NPR News.
7: Authorities in the Ukrainian capital say a large-scale Russian missile and drone.
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1: Would be in the spotlight again, but for all the wrong reasons. With around 25 minutes left in the match, he stepped on the ankle of a Bosnian player and was given a straight red card. The U.S. was forced to play minus a player the rest of the way. Bosnia put on a furious offensive attack. The Americans were able to withstand it. Then the U.S., with 8 minutes left, wrapped it up as Malik Tillman, on a free kick, made it 2-0 U.S. Next for the Americans, a round of 16 match against Belgium. For NPR News, I'm Steve Futterman at the World Cup in Santa Clara, California.
2: A Democratic lawmaker is calling for a federal investigation into the growing rent-now-pay-later industry as housing costs continue to climb. Florida Congressman Maxwell Frost wants regulators to examine whether the companies violate consumer protection laws and whether landlords are steering tenants toward the services. The plans allow renters to split monthly rent into installments, often with added fees. Frost says many renters may not fully understand the fees and financing costs that can come with the payment plans. I'm Windsor Johnston, NPR News in Washington.
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7: I'm Peter O'Dowd. Why do so many people from both political parties oppose data centers? 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America's Data Center Revolt, next time, here and now.

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1: On the next Fresh Air, romance novelist Kennedy Ryan. 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
1: It's Morning Edition from NPR News. I'm A. Martinez in Los Angeles, California.
2: And I'm Michelle Martin in Washington, D.C. Good morning. President Trump's financial disclosures show that the president and his family took in more than $1 billion through cryptocurrency sales and other business ventures.
1: The report released this week shows the crypto earnings sharply outpaced Trump's real estate businesses, which had already made the president a wealthy man. They also raised questions about possible conflicts of interest.
2: NPR's Linda Kenyon is with us this morning. Welcome, Linda. Glad to have you with us.
3: Thank you. Good morning.
2: Now that we've had some time to dig into this 927-page financial disclosure document, what exactly are we learning about the crypto earnings for the president and his family?
3: Well, we're learning a lot. The 2025 report, which was filed with the Office of Government Ethics, shows the cryptocurrency venture World Liberty Financial, which was co-founded by Trump and his family members, took in more than $500 million. In addition, the sale of Trump's souvenir-type meme coins took in more than $600 million. The official version of those meme coins with Trump's face stamped on it was launched just days before he took his second term inauguration. Other income included more than $50 million from settlements with media companies, millions from selling Trump-branded Bibles, sneakers, watches. Those watches with the Trump imprint brought in more than $4.7 million all by themselves. And that's all separate from the president's overseas real estate ventures, many of them with countries that have been negotiating with the U.S. on tariffs and military aid and several other issues.
2: What's the White House saying?
3: Well, the White House has released a statement that denies any conflict of interest.

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1: This year's statewide youth ambassador.
2: Show others that you can stand up and you can work against tobacco usage.
1: Hannah Lee is the director of the Smoking and Health Action Coalition, which is affiliated with the Bureau of Tobacco Control. She says with the right skills and tools, the youth can lead the cause.
3: Whatever is important to youth, I think inevitably becomes important to us adults, rightfully so. You know, it really instills in them that they do have the power to be the change.
1: Ved Deshmukh is another local teen who is being honored by the Bureau. He is a rising junior at Pittsford Sutherland High School. Raquel Stephen, WXXI News.
4: Well, we are approaching our July 4th holiday very quickly, and if you're flying somewhere this holiday weekend, AAA has some tips. Of course, they remind you to have your documents ready at the airport. Prepare for those new TSA rules by having your real or enhanced ID ready, but bring your passport if you don't have either. Beth Steves is a travel advisor for AAA in Western and Central New York. She has some additional advice.
5: Air travel tips include making sure that the airline has your contact information, signing up for text alerts from the airline about your flight, arriving early here in the Western Central New York area. 2 hours is recommended. And I also always tell my clients to make sure that they have the apps for the airlines downloaded.
4: I will definitely say having those text alerts have saved me when I've been trying to get to a connection and all of a sudden they change the gate. Steves also says she's seeing more people headed to Europe this Independence Day. There are some additional suggestions for them.
5: They are currently in the midst of a heat wave, so we are always telling them, you know, be patient, stay cool, dress for the weather, and just make sure you're staying hydrated and, of course, pack sunscreen, too.
4: Certainly good advice we can always be reminded of. She says everybody should pack that patience. Well, speaking of heat waves, we're in the middle of our own right now. We're about to hit our third 90-degree day in a row with a high around 95. It's already 72 degrees and very humid here in downtown Rochester. Our Houghton listeners are at 73 with similar 90 temperatures expected.
6: Our news, Amy Martinez in Los Angeles, California.
7: And I'm Michelle Martin in Washington, D.C. Good morning. Democratic socialists have scored some high-profile victories over the last few days.
6: And in the view of many Republicans, that should be a warning sign for voters. Here's President Trump on Wednesday.
8: We're not going to let communists get in our way. We're not going to let anyone get in our way. Not the communists.
6: For Democrats, these kinds of attacks come as no surprise, but they still pose a challenge for the party as they look ahead to this year's midterms and a path back to the majority in Congress.
7: NPR political reporter Elena Moore has been keeping an eye on all this and is with us now. Good morning, Elena.
9: Good morning, Michelle.
7: So we saw Democratic Socialists win big victories in New York City last week and then again this week in Denver. How are they doing it?
9: Well, it's a mix of things. Democrats have struggled to coalesce around a clear post-2024 message, but many of these successful campaigns endorsed by the Democratic Socialists of America, or DSA, do have a core message, one that's centered around economic populism and rejecting the political status quo. They're also not shying away from more polarizing issues like abolishing ICE and an end to U.S. military aid in Israel. And taken together, it's a platform that appears to be energizing people, at least in these super blue areas.
7: What did that look like in Denver?
9: To back up real quick, the DSA is not a registered political party. It's a membership group. So that's why these candidates are running in the Democratic Party primary. And that's what Melat Kyros did in Denver. She's a 29-year-old first-time candidate who unseated longtime Democrat Diana DeGette. And make no mistake, DeGette is seen as a progressive on Capitol Hill. But she's also been there since 1997, the year Kyros was born. So Kyros campaigned as an anti-establishment candidate, calling for a new type of politics. And like many leftist candidates this year, she tried to differentiate herself by vocally rejecting money from corporate PACs and pro-Israel lobbying groups and criticizing her opponent for taking those same kinds of donations in the past.
7: Can you talk about the drawbacks that some other Democrats see in these DSA victories?
9: Well, several of these candidates are going from activist to politician, and skeptics are wasting no time highlighting at least one of these candidates' past comments disparaging Democrats. Some Democrats are hesitant to associate with DSA, saying it could

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1: Working outside of their own patrol vehicle are among the leading causes of injury-related deaths in policing. Troopers and local law enforcement will increase their road patrols statewide through Sunday to crack down on reckless and impaired driving. Well, tomorrow is not just the holiday you'll get off from work for the 4th of July. It's also the first Friday of the month, which is when artists and art enthusiasts prepare to step into galleries all over the region. Here's City Magazine arts reporter Patrick Hoskin with what to expect.
2: Five Senses are firing on all cylinders at Rainbow Camo for First Friday. The queer and veteran-owned bath, body, and beard shop hosts acrylic paintings by Christopher Kraft alongside their Sip and Scent event. At Aldiskeller Wine Co. in the South Wedge, the exhibition Home is Somewhere Else is on display. The entirely analog monochrome collection is an exploration of both the places and people of the northeastern United States. And at Frank's Chop Shop on East Avenue, Massachusetts-based artist Chris Gagnon, also known as Kip DeFog, puts oil to canvas for his debut solo show. The temperatures keep rising, but the art scene is hotter. Patrick Hoskin, WXXI News.
1: Hotter than this? Hard to believe. At 7:07 a.m., it is 74 degrees already in downtown Rochester, 86% humidity, so feeling very hot already with a high around 95. That's why we're considered in a heat wave right now, with the heat index expected above 100 degrees. We really want to and urge you to take caution against those heat-related illnesses. Your commute is clear, things are looking nice on the traffic maps, and we have more news ahead. Stay with us for this and more.
3: It's Morning Edition from NPR News. Amy Martinez in Los Angeles, California.
4: And I'm Michelle Martin in Washington, D.C. Good morning. President Trump's financial disclosures show that the president and his family took in more than $1 billion through cryptocurrency sales and other business ventures.
3: Now, the report released this week shows the crypto earnings sharply outpaced Trump's real estate businesses, which had already made the president a wealthy man. In a few moments, we'll speak with a former White House ethics lawyer about whether these earnings pose conflicts of interest. We begin, though, with the latest developments.
4: NPR's Linda Kenyon is with us this morning. Welcome, Linda. Glad to have you with us.
5: Thank you. Good morning.
4: Now that we've had some time to dig into this 927-page financial disclosure document, what exactly are we learning about the crypto earnings for the president and his family?
5: Well, we're learning a lot. The 2025 report, which was filed with the Office of Government Ethics, shows the cryptocurrency venture World Liberty Financial, which was co-founded by Trump and his family members, took in more than $500 million. In addition, the sale of Trump's souvenir-type meme coins took in more than $600 million. The official version of those meme coins with Trump's face stamped on it was launched just days before he took his second term inauguration. Other income included more than $50 million from settlements with media companies, millions from selling Trump-branded Bibles, sneakers, watches. Those watches with the Trump imprint brought in more than $4.7 million all by themselves. And that's all separate from the president's overseas real estate ventures, many of them with countries that have been negotiating with the U.S. on tariffs and military aid and several other issues.
4: What's the White House saying?
5: Well, the White House has released a statement that denies any conflict of interest. Spokesperson Anna Kelly said, quote, "Neither the president nor his family has ever engaged or will ever engage in conflicts of interest." She also applauds the president for making the U.S., as she put it, the crypto capital of the world through executive actions. President Trump himself also answered reporters who asked about his earnings when he was leaving for the Dakotas yesterday at Joint Base Andrews.
6: "We have funds that run my money.
7: But you are benefiting. We're talking
6: I've made a lot of money before I became president, and they invest my money, and I don't talk to them. I don't even speak to them. So I have many people, I don't know what they call it, closed accounts or something. You put your money in, and that's it. I don't talk to them. They're big institutions, and they run it."
5: That's not unlike the response that White House Press Secretary Caroline Levitt gave when she was asked about Trump's meeting with top investors in his meme coin, a meeting that took place in May of 2025.
8: "The president is abiding by all conflict of interest laws that are applicable to the president. And I think everybody, the American public, believe it's absurd for anyone to insinuate that this president is profiting off of the presidency."
5: Trump on

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1: The Onion first tried to buy InfoWars, a brand formerly infamous for peddling disinformation, in 2024. 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
3: All Things Considered, coming up this evening, 4 p.m. to 6. 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For now, we are thrilled you're starting the day with Morning Edition and WXXI News. I'm Michaela Singleton at 729. Right now, it is 74 degrees, feeling really hot considering the humidity is at 86, very high. We expect a 95-degree high later on in the afternoon, heat index above 100 degrees. Please take caution against those heat-related illnesses. Your traffic is clear and more news is ahead.
4: Live from NPR News in Washington, I'm Windsor Johnston. There's been a surge of National Guard troops in Washington, D.C. during the America 250 celebrations, but several former military officials are now urging governors to keep their troops away. NPR's Kat Lonsdorf reports.
5: The letter includes signatures from 19 former service secretaries and retired officers who served under presidents from both parties. It acknowledges it's usual for governors to send the National Guard to D.C. for big celebrations, but says, quote, the present situation is fundamentally different. For months, thousands of armed and uniformed troops have been patrolling D.C. as part of an ongoing and controversial anti-crime federal task force, which the letter says is a, quote, troubling departure from the separation of military personnel and domestic law enforcement. There are now nearly 5,000 troops in the city. It warns more could, quote, only exacerbate these corrosive trends. Kat Lonsdorf, NPR News, Washington.
4: More than 165 million Americans are under heat alerts as dangerous temperatures spread from the Midwest to the East Coast through the 4th of July weekend. Heat index values are expected to top 100 degrees in many cities and could exceed 110 in parts of the Mid-Atlantic. Overnight temperatures in some cities may remain in the 80s, offering little relief. 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The Centers for Disease Control and Prevention is seeing a surge in cases of West Nile virus spread to humans by mosquitoes. NPR's Ping Huang reports it's come early and it's happening in at least a dozen states.
6: So far this year, dozens of people have been sickened by West Nile virus. Many of those cases have been severe. The CDC says it's the earliest threat to the season in more than 20 years. West Nile virus can cause headaches, body aches, joint pain, and rashes. In rare cases, it can lead to serious brain inflammation, disability, and death. The virus is commonly spread through bites from infected mosquitoes. There are no licensed vaccines or medicines that can prevent or treat West Nile virus. Public health officials advise mosquito control in homes and communities. For individuals, they recommend wearing long sleeves, using EPA-registered insect repellent, and staying indoors around dusk and dawn when the mosquitoes that carry the virus are most active. Ping Huang, NPR News.
4: Search and rescue teams are combing through collapsed buildings more than a week after back-to-back earthquakes devastated northern Venezuela. The death toll has climbed above 2,000, with thousands more injured and many people still missing. Emergency crews from dozens of countries have joined the effort, but hopes of finding more survivors are fading as the focus shifts toward humanitarian relief. Hospitals are overwhelmed and aid agencies are warning of growing concerns about food, clean water, and disease. This is NPR.
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3: Good morning again at 7:33. We still have so many more headlines coming up for you here on WXXI. A local immigration attorney describes the impact of the Supreme Court decision on birthright citizenship.
8: It just puts everyone's mind at ease, whether you're here lawfully or unlawfully, that your children will be U.S. citizens.
3: Hear more of that conversation from WXXI's Connections with Evan Dawson in 8 minutes. And later, the preamble of the Declaration of Independence is said to have set the philosophical foundation for the country, but the words that came after, those first few words, have to be remembered as well. We have local historians to speak on that coming up at 7:42.
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8: It's Morning Edition from NPR News. Amy Martinez in Los Angeles, California.
9: And I'm Michelle Martin in Washington, D.C. Good morning. The pace of hiring picked up this spring. We'll find out if that trend continued into early summer later this morning when the Labor Department delivers its monthly jobs report. It's coming out a day early because of the holiday weekend. And NPR Scott Horsley is also here early with a preview. Good morning, Scott.
10: Good morning, Michelle.
9: So how does the job market look as we head into the 4th of July weekend?
10: Not bad. After really lackluster hiring in 2025, we started to see some real life in the job market in March, April, and May. On average, employers added 188,000 jobs in each of those months. Forecasters think today's report might show a little bit of a slowdown in June, but still pretty respectable gains, enough to keep the unemployment rate down around 4.3%. You know, for a long time, the only industry that was really adding a lot of jobs was healthcare. But labor economist Nicole Bichot, who's with the job search website ZipRecruiter, says is starting to turn around.
11: We're seeing the market turn from a single industry dominance with healthcare to where there are now opportunities that are more widespread, giving job seekers and workers opportunities to kind of move about a little bit easier.
10: In May, for example, we saw a significant number of jobs added in restaurants and construction and even in factories. So we'll see if that broader-based hiring continued into June.
9: What about layoffs? People might remember that there were some well-known companies that either went out of business or others laid people off. Were layoffs widespread?
10: Not widespread, although, as you say, there have been some high-profile cuts. You know, when Spirit Airlines went under, for example, about 9,000 people lost their jobs. But the weekly claims for unemployment benefits remain pretty low by historical standards. That's a proxy for layoffs. And at the same time, we're not seeing a lot of people quit their jobs voluntarily to go after other jobs. You know, a few years ago, that was a good way to get a higher salary. But the economic incentive for switching jobs has kind of disappeared. So it shows us we're just seeing a lot less turnover now than we used to in the job market.
11: We're seeing existing workers staying very comfortably in the places that they're in, which is creating kind of a bottleneck of getting into the workforce.
10: People who have jobs generally don't have to worry a whole lot about losing them. But for people just trying to break into the job market, like new college graduates, it can be challenging because there just aren't a lot of openings to get that first foot in the door.
9: What's happening with wages?
10: They have been inching up, but not as fast as they were when the job market was more dynamic. Average wages in May were up just 3.4% from a year ago, and meanwhile, prices jumped more than 4% during that period. So when workers say they feel like they're losing ground, they're not wrong. Bringing inflation down would certainly help, and the new chairman of the Federal Reserve, Kevin Warsh, has promised to do just that. Warsh spoke yesterday at a central bankers panel in Portugal. He told moderator Sarah Eisen of CNBC that he and his Fed colleagues are determined to get prices under control, even if that means bucking President Trump's demand for lower interest rates.
12: We're going to deliver price stability in the U.S. That's what this committee has signed up to do, and our objective is to do that.
13: No matter what the president wants.
12: We've been an independent central bank for a very long time. We're going to be an independent central bank at this moment, and you're going to see no changes on that.
10: President Trump picked Warsh for the Fed job in hopes he would lower interest rates, but investors think there's about a 1 in 3 chance that the central bank instead raises rates when Warsh and his colleagues meet later this month, and the Fed's likely to feel more comfortable raising rates if, in fact, the job market is on solid ground.
9: That's NPR Scott Horsley. Scott, thank you.
10: You're welcome.
8: As part of the preliminary agreement between the U.S. and Iran, President Trump demanded that the Strait of Hormuz be reopened. That was a win ahead of midterm elections, tempering the spike in gas prices. But Iran walked away with the biggest prize, the lifting of sanctions on its oil sales. NPR's international affairs correspondent Jackie Northam has this report.
14: For the better part of 30 years, Iran's oil exports, a key driver of its economy, have been under punitive sanctions. They were briefly lifted in 2015 as part of the Obama nuclear deal, only to be reinstated in 2018 by Trump. Lifting the sanctions was a primary demand by Tehran during recent peace negotiations. Mohammad Dawaza is a senior strategist for Energy Aspects, a market intelligence firm. He says he was surprised how quickly the U.S. gave in and issued sweeping waivers on the oil sanctions for the next 60 days.
15: There is no trust between both sides. So in many ways, for the Iranians to get this as the first step is quite significant.
14: Darwaza says the waivers go beyond the production and sale of crude oil. They include petrochemicals and other petroleum products. Transactions can be made in U.S. dollars. Vessels, shipping, and insurance companies involved with Iranian oil are also no longer under U.S. sanctions. Darwaza says it's estimated the regime could pull in between $8 and $10 billion under the agreement, which can be renewed by mutual consent when it expires on August 21st.
15: This would be a win for its new leadership. It's a win for the Revolutionary Guard, which obviously control a lot of these entities. So yes, absolutely, this is a windfall for them.
14: During the recent G7 summit in France, Trump defended the interim agreement with Iran, making it clear he signed it in a bid to get oil moving through the Strait of Hormuz again.
16: I didn't want to see economic catastrophe. If you kept this going, that could have happened.
14: There's been pushback by Iran hawks that the regime will use money from oil sales to build up its military and proxies in the region. Bob McNally, president of Rapidan Energy Group, says Trump knew he had to give in to Iran's foremost demand and grant sanctions relief on Iran's oil exports.
17: This is a ransom payment for oil. That's what it is. Iran took Hormuz hostage, and we had to pay Iran to release the hostage.
14: There's been an initial rush of Iranian oil through the Strait of Hormuz. McNally says Iran has the capacity to move roughly 2 million barrels a day. That's about 2% of the world market.
17: So it's not a big deal in terms of the global oil market. But in terms of what really moves the needle for the global oil market is if we can keep Hormuz open.
14: Open so other sources of crude from Saudi Arabia, Iraq, and others can get through without fear of an Iranian attack. Much of Iran's crude is heading to Asia, says Jim Burkhard, head of crude oil research at S&P Global. He says Iran had long mastered the art of moving its crude using shadow fleets, old tankers that often turned off their transponders to avoid detection.
18: Iran isn't going to have to use the same mechanisms they used before to try and hide the sales or obfuscate the sales.
14: And Burkhard says probably for a better price.
18: Iran before had one customer, Chinese refineries, and they had to sell at a discount to get around all the sanctions. So that discount is probably going to diminish, maybe not right away.
14: Burkhard says buyers may still be a bit leery since the U.S. and Iran keep trading blows, putting the deal in further jeopardy. Jackie Northam, NPR News.
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3: Good morning. It is 7:43 a.m. I'm Michaela Singleton, joining you for WXXI News and Morning Edition. We have so much still to talk about as we move throughout your Thursday. A Rochester-based immigration attorney says the Supreme Court decision upholding the concept of birthright citizenship has come as a relief for many people. Lucretia Knapp is an attorney with Mancuso Brightman. She joined WXXI's Connections with Evan Dawson to discuss the tension before the decision as well as the aftermath.
19: It just puts everyone's mind at ease, whether you're here lawfully or unlawfully, that your children will be U.S. citizens, right? It doesn't change anything. You know, the only issue that we saw is in Kavanaugh's opinion, where he said, well, we could have just looked at the statute, right? So the 14th Amendment is codified into statute. We didn't have to touch the amendment, and that would have been enough, right? But he opens the door to saying, well, Congress can limit this. Congress can pass another law that limits birthright citizenship. And so that's the only thing we'll see that, you know, Congress try to pass something like that. I don't know if immigration is going to have the same, you know, we've been on a roll. There's been a lot of immigration decisions. Immigration has been in the news a lot, but I feel like there are other policy issues that are coming up that maybe are more important, and Congress maybe won't pay attention to it as much.
20: When you say that people feel, this will put their minds at ease, that people feel stress about whether their children will be citizens.
19: Yeah.
20: How often do you hear about that?
19: When this was coming down the pipeline, before April, before we knew it was coming out, it was a regular call of mine. Human resources people at employers that we work with were emailing us and asking us if we had flyers on it. People were really anxious. They were nervous. Do we know when the decision was going to come out? And so we work mostly with documented people. So people who are here in lawful status, they have the ability to work. But the way that the executive order was written was that if one parent wasn't a lawful permanent resident, I'm oversimplifying it, or a U.S. citizen, even if you were here in lawful status, your children weren't U.S. citizens.
3: You can hear this full conversation on our website, wxxinews.org/connections. As we mark the nation's 250th birthday this 4th of July, we are sure to be reminded of the words of our founders. The opening of the Declaration of Independence is certainly what most people know, but as WXXI's Brian Sharp reports, it's important, too, to recall those words that came after.
21: We hold these truths to be self-evident. We all know the words.
22: There wasn't really a dispute with that part of the Declaration. Where the English argued was that the different grievances.
21: Michael Oberg is a history professor at SUNY Geneseo. His focus is Native American studies.
22: And it's important for Americans to realize that the last grievance listed in the Declaration of Independence is one where the colonists accused George III of stirring up slave insurrection and unleashing on the American frontiers the merciless Indian savages whose only known rule of warfare is the, I can't remember the exact phrase, but the indiscriminate slaughter of all ages, sexes, and conditions. That's hardwired into the national DNA.
21: The war ravaged the Iroquois Confederacy, but did not conquer its territory. That came through problematic treaties and land purchases by the state that Oberg says were often done in violation of federal law.
22: So it just happened again and again and again. And there are treaties where American officials paid bribes, or they got people drunk, or they paid people to sign someone else's name, or they coerced people. And we know all of this because missionaries, Quaker missionaries who were watching these transactions, not only wrote down what they were seeing, but took affidavits from indigenous peoples afterwards. So this state was aggressive, it was dishonest, and at times its activity was illegal.
21: He says New York could not have become the Empire State without a systematic program of indigenous dispossession. And that program of dispossession was launched on turbo during the American Revolution. Oberg has been delivering that message in presentations across the region and finding a receptive audience. Seneca Nation of Indians President J.C. Seneca also has found people are eager to learn a more complete story of the nation's beginning, however complicated and difficult. He says it's important for Native people, too, that the full story is told.
23: All of these different traumatic things from the Revolutionary War forward, a lot of things that have piled on trauma after trauma on Indigenous people, on Seneca people. We have to find a way to be able to not forget about those things and to be able to address that. So, you know, anytime we can bring those things to light, the more that we can talk about them, is the better opportunity to have a healing process as we go through that.
21: For Oberg, it's one of the lost opportunities of the moment, particularly with a nation so divided, fearful, and uncertain of the future.
22: I've heard a lot of speaking about the unfinished revolution, or, you know, the revolution is something that's constantly going on. But after 250 years, if we have yet to create a society based upon the premise that all men are endowed by their creator with certain unalienable rights, and that among these are life, liberty, and the pursuit of happiness, we haven't achieved that yet after 250 years. Maybe it's possible that a significant number of Americans don't believe that and haven't believed in that.
21: There is talk, all these years later, of appending some of the many Revolutionary War historical markers, including in New York State, to tell a more complete story. Seneca would like to see markers added to include the Native people more fully in that narrative. This year and this weekend is providing many chances to reflect and revisit the nation's origin story and what's come after. Many of those ceremonies will take us to our cemeteries, where those who participated in the Revolutionary War are buried. One of the many veterans buried in Mount Hope is Colonel Nathaniel Rochester, the city's namesake, and someone with his own problematic history. On his tombstone is a Latin epitaph that translates roughly to, "If you seek his monument, look around you." Brian Sharp, WXXI News.
3: Certainly many stories to tell and sides of the story. Coming up, we will continue this conversation about America's 250th and Rochester's revolutionary ties with a look at how a local chapter of the Daughters of the American Revolution is trying to correct some of the wrongs of the past. As we are just a few seconds away from 7:50 a.m. and a look at our updated weather shows it's still pretty hot and humid, 78 degrees. Just flip that up as I hit the refresh on our page here, and 80% humidity, very hot, and we expect it to only get hotter, as we will hear from meteorologist Josh Nichols.
1: The combination of the temperature and the dew point will make it feel like it is in excess of 100 degrees today. At one point yesterday, it actually was a touch cooler here than what it was in Miami. We'll look for a mix of hazy sun and clouds for today. Your top temp in the mid-90s with a scattered shower thunderstorm into the afternoon. Partly starlit for tonight with lows in the mid-70s. Hazy, hot, and humid for tomorrow. The high in the low 90s with an isolated thunderstorm again in the afternoon. For WXXI News, I'm meteorologist Josh Nichols.
3: Well, I would certainly hope we're cooler than Miami, but the fact that we even got close to those conditions out there, certainly crazy for me, having come from the south. Let's take a look at our traffic right now. Things are looking clear on our road maps. Love to see that. More news is still coming to you next in our 8 a.m. news hour. Democratic socialists are winning Democratic primaries and defending their policies.
2: There's broad consensus around the need to recenter working class Americans in our politics and fight to make sure the Democratic Party is leading on these issues.
3: More on how these candidates may complicate the Democrats' efforts to regain control of Congress. Stay tuned for these NPR headlines that start at 8:07.
8: It's Morning Edition from NPR News. I'm Martinez.
9: And I'm Michelle Martin. There is a schism in the Catholic Church. Today, the Vatican excommunicated bishops from a conservative group that ordained new bishops against Pope Leo's wishes. The Vatican says members, quote, who adhere formally to the group are also excommunicated. Claire Jean Gravet of Religion News Service has more from Rome.
5: Beneath the misty Alps, at its seminary in Econ, Switzerland, the Society of St. Pius X consecrated four new bishops, even though Pope Leo XIV had explicitly asked them not to do it. The Conservative Society framed its defiance as a defense of Catholic tradition. Ornate vestments and Gregorian chants marked the ceremony in front of a crowd of thousands who had gathered in a field before a large tent with rows of priests and nuns in black habits. During the ceremony, the Reverend Davide Pagliarani, head of the Society of St. Pius X, called the consecrations an act of service, not rebellion. Here's him speaking on Wednesday in French, with a translation provided by the Society of St. Pius X.
6: Et nous devons être prêts.
24: We have to be ready
6: n'importe quel prix
24: to pay whatever the price
6: l'église.
24: To serve the church.
6: Et les plus grands sacrifices que Dieu puisse nous demander.
24: And whatever the sacrifices God asks of us.
6: D'être traité comme des rebelles.
24: Even if it means we are treated as rebels.
5: Founded in 1970 by French Archbishop Marcel Lefebvre, The society celebrates the traditional Latin Mass and rejects church dialogues with other faiths and other modern reforms. Before the consecrations, the Vatican had tried to convince the society not to go forward. Pope Leo XIV made a final appeal in an open letter on Tuesday, writing, quote, "Turn back." Under canon law, the four new bishops and the bishop who consecrated them were automatically excommunicated. In Catholicism, bishops appointed without the pope's approval are considered invalid. Two of the men excommunicated today teach in the United States, where membership has been growing, according to the society. David Gibson, director of the Center of Religion and Culture at Fordham University, said the conflict provides a critical test for Pope Leo's young papacy.
4: This is a real challenge for Pope Leo. His central theme is unity. And here you have a schism, a little over a year into his pontificate. So for him, it's really a heartache.
5: On Thursday, the Vatican formalized the excommunications and declared that the society had entered schism, breaking communion with the Pope and the Catholic Church. It also warned Catholics not to take part in the society's ceremonies or sacraments. For NPR News, I'm Claire Jean-Grave.
8: People are still searching for survivors in Venezuela from last week's earthquakes that killed more than 2,200 people. The Venezuelan government has been slow to react, so much of the job has fallen to international rescue teams, including a crew from Los Angeles. Reporter John Otis has more.
7: Keep scooping, keep scooping.
11: Sigue sacando, sigue sacando. Keep scooping.
12: From the roof of a collapsed 12-story building in the coastal town of Caraballeda, an American search and rescue team is digging down. Helping out are Venezuelan volunteers. Some are the relatives of three teenage girls who are trapped in the debris.
7: Because all the dust and the dirt just keeps going into the hole.
12: The Americans are members of the Los Angeles County Fire Department, which previously deployed to Nepal, Mexico, and Turkey after earthquakes in those countries.
13: They've tunneled down. They're trying to get down to about the ninth floor. They've got aluminum ladders in there. They're bringing in jackhammers, shovels.
12: They've also brought with them highly sensitive listening devices. When it's time to use them, a man with a bullhorn demands silence. Then the rescue team tries to communicate with the victims.
25: We go through a series of commands telling them, if you can hear me, tap or knock twice, three times.
12: That's LA firefighter Michael Topher.
25: And so what we're hearing are faint knocking, tapping. The last confirmation we had was about an hour ago.
12: I'm with them on day six after the quake. Nicole Besson, one of the team's doctors, says if they have food and water, victims can sometimes survive that long.
26: My first deployment was to Nepal. The USA teams had a rescue of a 14-year-old boy at 5 days. And there's truly real belief that we can still pull out live victims, you know, if we're able to get to them.
27: Well, you want to
28: know? Yeah. Okay.
12: That's a big if. The girls were in apartment number 908, three floors down from the roof. In addition, the building twisted when it collapsed. Catherine Roa, the mother of the girls, climbs onto the roof to try to guide the team to the girls' bedroom. A few Venezuelan military officers show up to watch, but Roa says her government has mostly been AWOL. By contrast, the L.A. firefighters who arrived Monday have been working around the clock. I'm very grateful that the Americans are making such a big effort to rescue my daughters, she says. I just hope they're still alive. The team seems to be getting close.
29: We have sacado pertenencias del apartamento de ella. Juguetes, ropa, una pistola de dardos.
12: One of the girls' cousins has been crawling into the tunnel to remove debris. He says they found clothes, toys, and a set of darts that belongs to their family. But now the sun is going down and the ruins remain a confusing maze.
30: There's another tower that fell into it, so we're not sure if it's floor we're dealing with, ceiling, floor. So we have to cut through those layers in order to kind of get to where we think we're going.
12: That's firefighter Daniel Altruz.
30: We still have the tapping from the patient, but it's just so hard to pinpoint their location.
12: Darkness falls. Then, sometime after midnight, the tapping sound stops. So, now, the focus will shift to retrieving the girls' bodies. But there's one bit of good news. Nearby, a search team from Jordan has rescued a 2-year-old boy who was trapped for 6 days in the rubble. He is now recovering in a Venezuelan hospital. For NPR News, I'm John Otis in Caraballeda, Venezuela.
8: 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I'm A. Martinez.
9: And I'm Michelle Martin.
3: 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We are just a few seconds away from your next news hour, 8 a.m. We are currently looking at those very hot temps to expect for the rest of the day, 95, a high with very high humidity as well, and the heat index expected to get above 100 degrees. So please take caution today. Similar conditions for our listeners to the south in Houghton, a high around 94. Right around now is the time I notice a lot of folks really getting out onto the roadways. Maybe you are still headed to work today, or you're already getting the jump on those holiday plans. Well, good news, the commute is clear and more news is ahead.
8: Good morning. Democratic Socialists had a winning message in New York and Colorado. They kicked out incumbents in Congress. Will those wins impact races in districts where Republicans are competitive? It's Morning Edition from NPR News.
3: Local teens getting a round of applause from the state after helping to encourage their peers away from tobacco.
8: President Trump took his first flight on the new Air Force One.

0: gift from Qatar. I'm E. Martinez.
1: And I'm Michelle Martin. Experts say to get it ready so fast, corners were probably cut. One calls it a complete waste of time and money. Also, the U.S. advances in the World Cup even after their top scorer got kicked out. It's Thursday, July 2nd. On this day in 1776, the Continental Congress voted to declare its independence from Great Britain. John Adams always believed this is the day we should celebrate, not 2 days later when the actual document was signed. News is next.
2: Live from NPR News in Washington, I'm Corva Coleman. The National Weather Service has issued extreme heat warnings for nearly 143 million people. They're in much of the central and eastern U.S. They face dangerous record-breaking heat today that's expected to extend into the holiday weekend. NPR's Brian Mann reports from New York.
3: The National Weather Service says high heat and humidity will push the heat index into triple digits and trigger storms. Here in New York City, officials have opened hundreds of cooling centers and launched a fleet of cooling vans and buses that will patrol looking for vulnerable people. Mayor Zoran Mamdani urged people to check on neighbors.
4: We know that on an annual basis, we lose about 500 New Yorkers due to heat-related illness. However, we are speaking about what could be the hottest day in more than a decade.
3: The dangerously hot weather comes as millions of people are traveling and celebrating the 4th of July and watching World Cup soccer matches. Officials say people should prepare by bringing water, staying hydrated, and limiting physical activity. Brian Mann, NPR News, New York.
2: President Trump is appealing a court ruling. It blocks key parts of his executive order that calls for restricting voting by mail. NPR's Hansi Lo Wang reports on the ruling that found Trump's directive to be unconstitutional.
5: So far, President Trump's order has not directly affected mail-in voting. It calls for the U.S. Postal Service to come up with lists of eligible voters and deliver mail-in ballots only to people on those lists. USPS is financial supporter of NPR. Federal judge in Boston found Trump's directives overstep his authority under the Constitution, which gives power to state legislatures and Congress to set federal election rules. The Trump administration is now appealing the judge's ruling, which applies to the 23 mainly Democratic-led states that challenge Trump's order, plus Washington, D.C. And there is another legal hurdle facing Trump's order. A judge in D.C. has blocked mailing rules that USPS proposed in response to the order. A judge found the proposal violated an earlier agreement USPS made to prioritize timely delivery of election mail. Hansi Lo Wang, NPR News.
2: Some Democratic socialist candidates have won their campaigns this year in state primary elections. That included races in Denver, Colorado's primary this week, and last week in New York City. NPR's Elena Moore says the left-leaning Democrats are campaigning on particular messaging.
6: Democrats have struggled to coalesce around a clear post-2024 message, but many of these successful campaigns endorsed by the Democratic Socialists of America, or DSA, do have a core message, one that's centered around economic populism and rejecting the political status quo. They're also not shying away from more polarizing issues, and taken together, it's a platform that appears to be energizing people, at least in these super blue areas.
2: NPR's Elena Moore reporting. In about half an hour, the Labor Department will release its reports on June employment. Economists predict the unemployment rate remained steady last month at 4.3%. This is NPR.
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8: Good morning again at 8:04 a.m. I'm Michaela Singleton, once again joining you for WXXI News and Morning Edition. We still have so much to talk about as we start your Thursday morning. Local teens have been recognized by the state for their work towards creating a tobacco-free community and trying to reach out to their peers on that. WXXI's Raquel Stephen spoke with one of these young advocates.
9: Winnie Jung said watching her peers abuse tobacco and nicotine products motivated her to be the change.
10: The negative effects it had on the school community really made an impact on me. I was very shocked and I felt like something needs to be done about it.
9: Jung got involved in the Reality Check Initiative, where she said she realized the power of youth voices. And after 2 years in the program, Jung is being recognized by the state's Bureau of Tobacco Control as this year's statewide youth ambassador.
10: To show others that you can stand up and you can work against tobacco usage.
9: Hannah Lee is the director of the Smoking and Health Action Coalition, which is affiliated with the Bureau of Tobacco Control. She says with the right skills and tools, the youth can lead the cause.
11: Whatever is important to youth, I think inevitably becomes important to us adults, rightfully so. You know, it really instills in them that they do have the power to be the change.
9: Ved Deshmukh is another local teen who is being honored by the Bureau. He is a rising junior at Pittsford Sutherland High School. Raquel Steven.
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1: Steves is a travel advisor for AAA in Western and Central New York. She has some additional advice.
2: Air travel tips include making sure that the airline has your contact information, signing up for text alerts from the airline about your flight, arriving early here in the Western Central New York area. 2 hours is recommended. And I also always tell my clients to make sure that they have the apps for the airlines downloaded.
1: Yeah, great advice there. You know, you might not think you need it with Rochester's being such a small airport, but it's those connections that really get to you. Steves also says she's seeing more people headed to Europe this Independence Day, so she has additional suggestions.
2: They are currently in the midst of a heat wave, so we are always telling them, you know, be patient, stay cool, dress for the weather, and just make sure you're staying hydrated, and of course, pack sunscreen too.
1: And she says you shouldn't forget to pack your patience. We're certainly in the middle of our own heat wave with a 95-degree high expected today and the heat index above 100 degrees, considering we have very high humidity ahead of us as well. We hope you'll plan accordingly and avoid those heat-related illnesses. Your commute is clear, and we have more news ahead.
3: It's Morning Edition from NPR News. I'm A. Martinez in Los Angeles, California.
4: And I'm Michelle Martin in Washington, D.C. Good morning. Democratic socialists have scored some high-profile victories over the last few days.
3: And in the view of many Republicans, that should be a warning sign for voters. Here's President Trump on Wednesday.
5: We're not going to let communists get in our way. We're not going to let anyone get in our way. Not the communists.
3: For Democrats, these kinds of attacks come as no surprise, but they still pose a challenge for the party as they look ahead to this year's midterms and a path back to the majority in Congress.
4: NPR political reporter Elena Moore has been keeping an eye on all this and is with us now. Good morning, Elena.
6: Good morning, Michelle.
4: So we saw Democratic Socialists win big victories in New York City last week and then again this week in Denver. How are they doing it?
6: Well, it's a mix of things. Democrats have struggled to coalesce around a clear post-2024 message, but many of these successful campaigns endorsed by the Democratic Socialists of America, or DSA, do have a core message, one that's centered around economic populism and rejecting the political status quo. They're also not shying away from more polarizing issues like abolishing ICE and an end to U.S. military aid in Israel. And taken together, it's a platform that appears to be energizing people, at least in these super blue areas.
4: What did that look like in Denver?
6: To back up real quick, the DSA is not a registered political party. It's a membership group. So that's why these candidates are running in the Democratic Party primary. And that's what Melat Kyros did in Denver. She's a 29-year-old first-time candidate who unseated longtime Democrat Diana DeGette. And make no mistake, DeGette is seen as a progressive on Capitol Hill. But she's also been there since 1997, the year Kyros was born. So Kyros campaigned as an anti-establishment candidate, calling for a new type of politics. And like many leftist candidates this year, she tried to differentiate herself by vocally rejecting money from corporate PACs and pro-Israel lobbying groups and criticizing her opponent for taking those same kinds of donations in the past.
4: Can you talk about the drawbacks that some other Democrats see in these DSA victories?
6: Well, several of these candidates are going from activist to politician, and skeptics are wasting no time highlighting at least one of these candidates' past comments disparaging Democrats. Some Democrats are hesitant to associate with DSA, saying it could complicate their message and toss up races where control of Congress will ultimately be decided. Matt Bennett with the centrist think tank Third Way argued that Republicans will paint any Democrat as a Democratic Socialist in hopes that it will make them seem too extreme.
7: Of course, it's possible to run as a left-leaning populist without adopting the maximalism of the extremes. But it is very hard for Democrats now to distinguish themselves.
4: What do the Democratic Socialists say to that?
6: Well, I talked to Claire Valdez about it. She's one of two candidates for Congress who won in New York last week. She argues this is not a radical movement.
8: We're seeing it not just in New York City, but really around the country, that there's broad consensus around the need to recenter working class, you know, Americans and our politics and really fight to make sure that the Democratic Party is leading on these issues.
4: So with all that said, what's the calculus for Democrats as they look ahead to November?
6: Well, candidates who don't want to be associated with DSA are going to try to strike a balance, tapping into some of that same

0: and things are looking good.
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2: This is Morning Edition from NPR News. I'm Amy Martinez.
3: And I'm Michelle Martin. President Trump has taken his first flight on the new Air Force One. He took the Boeing 747 luxury jet to North Dakota yesterday. NPR's Jill Rose reports on the ethics and security concerns about the plane.
4: Moments before the maiden voyage of the new Air Force One, President Trump talked to reporters at Joint Base Andrews.
5: So this will be the first flight of what I think is maybe the greatest commercial plane ever built.
4: The recent model Boeing 747 was gifted last year by Qatar. It's supposed to relieve pressure on two older 747s that have served as Air Force One as a bridge until Boeing can deliver two custom planes that are years behind schedule. Gone is the muted light blue color scheme, replaced by bold red, white, and blue.
5: You can do two things. You can low-key it, or you can show it. And I think the country should be very proud of it.
4: The gift from the government of Qatar raised ethical concerns from Democrats and some Republicans. President Trump, though, has brushed off the criticism, saying the jet will be donated to his presidential library. The gift from a foreign government also raised questions about national security and about how long it would take to retrofit the plane for its new mission and at what cost. Doug Berkey directs the Mitchell Institute for Aerospace Studies. He says planes that serve as Air Force One have capabilities that go far beyond a standard passenger jet.
6: Communication suite has to be incredibly robust to handle any level of national security requirement. You also have self-protection elements on board.
4: But Berkey says some of the regular standards for Air Force One may have been relaxed in order to get the job done in just over a year.
6: Clearly, a lot of these details are classified, but I would expect that some of those requirements were modified and they might be doing workarounds. You might see the aircraft staying stateside more than going abroad.
4: The Air Force said in a statement that the plane is, quote, safe, secure, and equipped with the most advanced technologies, unquote, in spite of the accelerated timeline. President Trump was asked on Wednesday how much all of this cost taxpayers. He didn't say. The Air Force Secretary told Congress last year that it would probably cost less than $400 million to retrofit the Qatari jet, though some experts say the real number could be much higher. Joel Rose, NPR News, Washington.
2: We want to learn more about what was needed to be done to make the gifted Qatari jet suitable to serve as Air Force One, so we called Richard Abulafia. He's an analyst with experience in commercial and military aviation. He's now the managing director at Aerodynamic Advisory and had an understanding of what the plane needed before President Trump ever stepped on board.
7: Two things. One is to scan for any security risks, go through the plane with a fine-tooth comb, and come up with anything that resembled a risk. Some kind of listening device is planted on the plane or anything that would allow people to track the plane. Hopefully, they've been able to completely break the plane down and sweep it for those risks. And given the budget and time, I'm sure they did that. The problem is everything else they needed to do almost certainly wasn't done given the time. So this represents kind of a massive downgrade relative to the existing Air Force One.
8: We're seeing that less than $400 million was spent on security upgrades. Does that sound like the right number, or should they have spent more?
7: No, really, integrating a 747 with the kind of battlefield commander capabilities coupled with, self-protection systems, that's a several billion dollar job and a lot more time. And Boeing is working on those right now with other 747s. This is an interim system being provided for unknown reasons with a massive downgrade in capabilities relative to the existing jet.
8: So what kind of things are missing from this jet?
7: Well, the ability to, frankly, survive a nuclear war. You know, I mean, a 747 integrated for Air Force One is basically able to protect itself in the event of conflict. It might have air-to-air refueling. And most of all, it has the ability to securely communicate with battlefield commanders around the globe with encrypted communications. This probably isn't going to have that level of capability.
8: So if it's not going to be at the level of even the older 747s that are Air Force One, I wonder how it passes any kind of standard. I mean, someone had to say, okay, this is up to par, this is up to par, this is not up to par. If it's not, maybe we don't use it as the ride for the president of the United States.
7: Ultimately, it came down to the president to say, hey, it's a newer 747, which it is. Yeah. It'll have probably nicer interior features, nicer everything, kitchen, bathroom, upholstery, whatever else. But in terms of its actual ability to function as a communications node in the event of a national security crisis, no, it's a massive downgrade. I mean, the thing is that the previous Air Force One was built and delivered in the 1980s. It's, you know, all of the upgrades that have been provided for those jets were focused on communications capabilities or self-protection or anything like that, rather than gold lame faucets or something like that. So you see something with gold lame faucets and you say, I want that. But then you neglect the important work associated with actual national security and protective capabilities. And that's what's missing here.
8: Now, as I understand it, Boeing has been working on a new fleet of planes for transporting U.S. presidents. And once those are ready, this one, the one we're talking about, won't be in use anymore. So was converting this plane necessary or worth it? Or is it just one of those things where if the president wants it, then he gets it?
7: To be gentle, it was a complete waste of time and money. I mean, it might be more comfortable for the president to fly in, but in the event of a national security crisis, he'd be much less able to function as a global superpower commander-in-chief than if he had had the previous jet.
8: Richard Abulafia is managing director at Aerodynamic Advisory. Richard, as always, thank you.
7: My pleasure.
2: In a statement released last month, Secretary of the Air Force Troy Mink said, quote, the safety and security of the commander-in-chief is our highest priority. He went on to say that the new plane shows the Air Force can move quickly without sacrificing quality, security, or reliability. This is NPR News.
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0: A quick update of your weather from WXXI here in downtown Rochester. It is 79 degrees. Feels like 84, though, considering the humidity is at 79%. That high humidity expected to make our afternoon high of 95 feel closer to 100 degrees. Please caution yourself against those potential heat-related illnesses.
10: 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Tens of millions of people from the Midwest to the East Coast are dealing with sweltering heat and humidity heading into the 4th of July weekend. Scott Klebauer is the lead meteorologist at NOAA's Weather Prediction Center.
11: The southern Midwest through the Ohio Valley and into the Northeast starting today. We do have excessive heat warnings in a lot of major metro areas, including places like Kansas City, Washington, D.C., up through New York, Boston, and the I-95 corridor.
10: In Chicago, officials are still taking lessons from a deadly heat wave in the 1990s. Alex Degman from member station WBEZ reports.
12: This heat wave quickly came to Chicago after weeks of below-average temperatures. It brought back memories of July 1995 when 739 people died from heat over the course of a week. Chicago Fire Department Commissioner Annette Nance Holt was a field supervisor at the time. She says she wishes more was done.
13: I wish somebody would have been with him. I wish somebody would have called for him instead of us finding him like that alone.
12: Now, Holt says well-being checks have greatly increased. The department gets daily heat emergency reports and can allocate resources on the fly. And building codes now require certain apartment buildings to have air conditioning. Still, it's very hot, and it will be through at least the end of the week. For NPR News, I'm Alex Degman in Chicago.
10: This is NPR News. The latest jobs report was just released by the Labor Department. U.S. employers added 57,000 jobs in June. The nation's unemployment rate is at 4.2%. Fed Chairman Kevin Warsh is predicting enormous benefits from artificial intelligence, but also challenges for monetary policy. Allison Roberts reports his remarks came at a forum for central bankers in Portugal on Wednesday.
14: This was Kevin Warsh's first time as Fed chairman at the annual forum hosted outside Lisbon by the European Central Bank. AI topped the list of topics, with participants noting the impact the technology is already having on markets and prices. Warsh said the US will be the prime beneficiary from the AI shock, which he said would bring more jobs and greater prosperity. But central bankers must be poised to respond to any untoward effects.
15: The United States is likely to be a big winner over the medium term in this, but we don't view the economics of this as zero sum.
14: Asked about the U.S. Supreme Court ruling rejecting President Trump's attempted firing of Fed Governor Lisa Cook and the president's calls to cut interest rates, Warsh reiterated the institution's independence. For NPR News, I'm Alison Roberts in Lisbon.
10: Stocks across Asia closed mixed today. Japan's Nikkei average fell sharply, losing more than 1,700 points. On Wall Street, Dow futures are up 75 points. This is NPR News.
0: And this is WXXI News at 8:33 a.m. I'm Michaela Singleton, continuing your headlines ahead. Coming up, a local immigration attorney describes the impact of the Supreme Court decision on birthright citizenship.
16: It just puts everyone's mind at ease, whether you're here lawfully or unlawfully, that your children will be U.S. citizens.
0: Well, we will hear more of that conversation from WXXI's Connections with Evan Dawson coming up in about 8 minutes. And later, the preamble of the Declaration of Independence, said to have set the philosophical foundation for the country. We certainly may all know the words, but those that also came after that start of the document have to be remembered as well, according to local historians. They also examine why, after 250 years, does the nation's oldest promise remain elusive to so many? Stay tuned for these stories in your local news at 7:42 a.m. We hope you'll stay dialed in with us as we get you ready for your Thursday and the early start of the long weekend.
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3: 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I'm Michelle Martin in Washington, D.C.
2: And I'm A. Martinez in Los Angeles, California. A Russian attack on the Ukrainian capital Kyiv killed more than a dozen people overnight. More than 90 people are wounded. The latest Russian attacks come as Ukraine continues to target Russian industry with long-range drones. Joining us from Kyiv to discuss the latest is NPR's Joanna Kakissis. Joanna, tell us about these overnight attacks.
17: Well, it was another very loud and sleepless night here. We heard Ukraine's air defense working for several hours, trying to shoot down the Russian drones and missiles launched at the capital. Ukraine's Air Force said it intercepted most of the 500 drones, but about a third of the 74 missiles did get through. Ukrainian President Volodymyr Zelensky wrote on social media this morning that the strikes damaged more than 20 sites in Kyiv. Most were residential buildings. Rescue workers are still digging through the rubble to find survivors. Other places that were hit include a hotel, a research institute, and an ambulance station.
2: Wondering what kind of advance notice did people have for these attacks?
17: Yeah, well, Zelensky actually sounded the alarm himself yesterday during a press conference in Ireland. He said he had received intelligence that a Russian attack was imminent, and he was cutting his diplomatic visit short to come back home. He's saying, I ask our people to be especially careful, to take care of themselves and their children, and to use shelters. So last night, many Ukrainians took shelter underground in Kyiv's subway stations. They pitched tents, and they huddled with their children and pets on sleeping bags.
2: Now, a Russian attack on Kyiv is not a surprise. It happened a lot. What made this one different?
17: Well, increasingly, Russia is using more missiles in its attacks, and these are much faster than drones and so much harder for Ukraine to intercept. The Ukrainians are able to take out nearly all of Russia's attack drones using a variety of methods, like shooting them down using mobile air defense units or blowing them up using these cheap interceptor drones that look like toy rockets, but they have explosives on them. However, Ukraine says it needs more anti-ballistic systems that can shoot down missiles. Zelensky said this morning that these air defense supplies, such as missiles for the U.S.-made Patriot system, are absolutely critical because they directly save lives. He said he's counting on the U.S. for Patriot licenses, but that Ukraine is also developing its own air defense system to intercept missiles.
2: Yeah, Ukraine's been using these long-range drones to hit back at Russia. Have these attacks angered the Kremlin?
17: Well, Russia's defense ministry said in a statement today that these deadly overnight attacks on Kyiv were in response to Ukraine's long-range drone strikes. Russian President Vladimir Putin has acknowledged that these strikes are disrupting Russia, even though he has recently called them, quote, an act of desperation. Now, Ukraine launches these long-range drones nearly every night, and they can travel deep into Russia, like 1,200 miles. They have hit Moscow, St. Petersburg, even as far away as Siberia. And the main targets have been the lifeblood of the Russian economy, which is oil. Ukraine has struck many oil refineries and oil depots in Russia and occupied parts of Ukraine, and this has caused fuel shortages. So these deep strikes, they've made Russia look vulnerable, and they have given Ukraine momentum as it tries to force the Kremlin to end the war on terms that are fair to Ukrainians.
2: That's NPR's Joanna Kakissis in Kyiv. Joanna, thank you.
17: You're welcome.
3: Okay, now a 2-0 win may not sound like much of a nail-biter, but last night in the FIFA World Cup, the U.S. men's national team looked like it might be on the ropes before pulling out a win against Bosnia-Herzegovina.
2: It's the first time in almost a quarter century that the United States has won a game in the World Cup knockout stage.
3: NPR sports correspondent Becky Sullivan was there. Hopefully she's gotten her heart rate back down. Now she's joining us on the line from San Jose, California. Good morning, Becky.
18: Good morning, Michelle.
3: I mean, what a game.
18: Yeah.
3: How big of a win is this?
18: Unbelievable. Yeah, I mean, this was a wild ride. It's a huge win, Michelle, because, I mean, just being there, the U.S. had to work and work and work to get that first goal to go up 1-0 just before halftime. And then their striker, Falarin Balogun, who is this, like, the newest big star of this team, made this disastrous mistake in the second half. He got his legs tangled up with a Bosnian defender. He stepped on the defender's ankle. It went to a video review, and it was deemed a red card, meaning he was out for the game, of course, and the U.S. was forced to play down a man for the remainder of the games, which was like 25 minutes plus stoppage time, and I don't think any fan in the stadium was confident at all in that point in a U.S. win. Bosnia was, of course, only down one. Anything could have happened, and they pulled it off for the biggest win for the U.S. men's national team in a good long time.
3: Okay, so tell us about the win. There was this hero moment in the second half when the U.S. went up 2-0. Tell us about
18: it. Yeah, exactly. Yeah, so they were playing shorthanded. They're down a guy, but this yellow card on a Bosnian defender gave the U.S. this golden opportunity, a free kick from near the top of the penalty area, and up steps midfielder Malik Tillman. He couldn't have hit a prettier shot, just right over the wall of defenders and into the net. He is just one of the best, most skilled players on the team, and yet he is also just one of the quietest, most understated, one of the most soft-spoken people I think I've ever met. Sometimes you even struggle to hear him when he's just speaking to a small crowd of us reporters. And here is how he put it after the game.
19: I'm a different type of person on the pitch. Of course, maybe you don't really see my emotions, but if you score a goal like this, I mean, I think also you guys saw my emotions. And so it's a great feeling. And of course, a very proud moment for me.
18: Yes, you could hear how quiet he is there. He was born in Germany. His mom is German. His dad was in the American Armed Forces. He's American. And so Malik is just one of these dual nationals. The U.S., of course, is very happy to have on the team right now. Because when you can score a shorthanded goal like that, Michelle, there is nothing that takes the wind out of the sails faster for an opponent in a game like that.
3: Okay, but this red card, right?
18: Yes, it is a big deal. Yeah, unfortunately, it's a big deal because Balogun has become a huge centerpiece of this team in the World Cup. So far, he has played in three games. He had three goals, which is already tied for the second most all-time by any American man in a single World Cup. He's not the type of guy who picks up a lot of yellow and red cards. This is his first ever red card for the national team. So sitting out is going to be a big deal. Here is his teammate Christian Pulisic after the game.
20: It's just disappointing. Like, I understand it's, you know, a dangerous act in a way, but like, if he's just trying to put his foot on the ground, if it wasn't high on his leg, it's just so unfortunate.
18: You can just like really hear the disappointment in his voice. I mean, Pulisic is exactly the guy, by the way, who benefits from Balogun being on the field. Because Balogun is good, it takes away some of the pressure from Pulisic, who has long been the biggest star of the U.S. men's national team. Now, the opponent next week, Belgium, will get to focus more of that attention on Christian Pulisic.
3: So for people who don't know the game that well yet, that means that Balogun is out for the next match, which is against Belgium. So what else are we going to see there?
18: Yeah, you know, it's hard to know. The U.S. certainly has a chance even without Balogun. And a win, Michelle, would bring the Americans to the quarterfinals, which would match the deepest run they've ever had in a modern World Cup.
3: That is. And here's Becky Sullivan. Becky, thank you.
18: You're welcome.
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0: Good morning and welcome back, or thank you for joining us here at 8:42. I'm Michaela Singleton with all of your top headlines, weather and traffic to get your Thursday started off right. A Rochester-based immigration attorney says the Supreme Court decision upholding the concept of birthright citizenship has come as a relief for many people. Lucretia Knapp is an attorney with Mancuso Brightman. She joined WXXI's Connections with Evan Dawson to discuss the tension before the decision as well as the aftermath.
16: It just puts everyone's mind at ease, whether you're here lawfully or unlawfully, that your children will be U.S. citizens, right? It doesn't change anything. You know, the only issue that we saw is in Kavanaugh's opinion, where he said, well, we could have just looked at the statute, right? So the 14th Amendment is codified into statute. We didn't have to touch the amendment, and that would have been enough, right? But he opens the door to saying, well, Congress can limit this. Congress can pass another law that limits birthright citizenship. And so that's the only thing we'll see that, you know, Congress try to pass something like that. I don't know if immigration is going to have the same. You know, we've been on a roll. There's been a lot of immigration decisions. Immigration has been in the news a lot, but I feel like there are other policy issues that are coming up that maybe are more important, and Congress maybe won't pay attention to it as much.
21: When you say that people feel, this will put their minds at ease, that people feel stress about whether their children will be citizens.
16: Yeah.
21: How often do you hear about that?
16: When this was coming down the pipeline before April, before we knew it was coming out, it was a regular call of mine. Human resources people at employers that we work with were emailing us and asking us if we had flyers on it. People were really anxious. They were nervous. Do we know when the decision was going to come out? And so we work mostly with documented people. So people who are here in lawful status, they have the ability to work. But the way that the executive order was written was that if one parent wasn't a lawful permanent resident, I'm oversimplifying it, or a U.S. citizen, even if you were here in lawful status, your children weren't U.S. citizens.
0: You can hear this full conversation on our website, wxxinews.org/connections. As we mark the nation's 250th birthday, this 4th of July, just a couple days away, we're sure to be reminded of the words of our founders. The opening of the Declaration of Independence is what most people know, but as WXXI's Brian Sharp reports, it's important, too, to recall those words that came after.
5: We hold these truths to be self-evident. We all know the words.
6: There wasn't really a dispute with that part of the Declaration, where the English argued was that the different grievances.
5: Michael Oberg is a history professor at SUNY Geneseo. His focus is Native American studies.
6: And it's important for Americans to realize that the last grievance listed in the Declaration of Independence is one where the colonists accused George III of stirring up slave insurrection and unleashing on the American frontiers the merciless Indian savages whose only known rule of warfare is the I can't remember the exact phrase, but the indiscriminate slaughter of all ages, sexes, and conditions. That's hardwired into the national DNA.
5: The war ravaged the Iroquois Confederacy, but did not conquer its territory. That came through problematic treaties and land purchases by the state that Oberg says were often done in violation of federal law.
6: So it just happened again and again and again. And there are treaties where American officials paid bribes, or they got people drunk, or they paid people to sign someone else's name, or they coerced people. And we know all of this because missionaries, Quaker missionaries who were watching these transactions, not only wrote down what they were seeing, but took affidavits from indigenous peoples afterwards. So this state was aggressive, it was dishonest, and at times its activity was illegal.
5: He says New York could not have become the Empire State without a systematic program of indigenous dispossession. And that program of dispossession was launched on turbo during the American Revolution. Oberg has been delivering that message in presentations across the region and finding a receptive audience. Seneca Nation of Indians President J.C. Seneca also has found people are eager to learn a more complete story of the nation's beginning, however complicated and difficult. He says it's important for Native people, too, that the full story is told.
22: All of these different traumatic things from the Revolutionary War forward, a lot of things that have piled on trauma after trauma on Indigenous people, on Seneca people. We have to find a way to be able to not forget about those things and to be able to address that. So, you know, anytime we can bring those things to light, the more that we can talk about them, is the better opportunity to have a healing process as we go through that.
5: For Oberg, it's one of the lost opportunities of the moment, particularly with a nation so divided, fearful, and uncertain of the future.
6: I've heard a lot of speaking about the unfinished revolution, or, you know, the revolution is something that's constantly going on. But after 250 years, if we have yet to create a society based upon the premise that all men are endowed by their creator with certain unalienable rights, and that among these are life, liberty, and the pursuit of happiness. We haven't achieved that yet after 250 years. Maybe it's possible that a significant number of Americans don't believe that and haven't believed in that.
5: There is talk, all these years later, of appending some of the many Revolutionary War historical markers, including in New York State, to tell a more complete story. Seneca would like to see markers added to include the Native people more fully in that narrative. This year and this weekend is providing many chances to reflect and revisit the nation's origin story and what's come after. Many of those ceremonies will take us to our cemeteries, where those who participated in the Revolutionary War are buried. One of the many veterans buried in Mount Hope is Colonel Nathaniel Rochester, the city's namesake, and someone with his own problematic history. On his tombstone is a Latin epitaph that translates roughly to, "If you seek his monument, look around you." Brian Sharp, WXXI News.
0: We are certainly always reminded there are many sides to a story. Coming up tomorrow, we will continue our conversations about America's 250th and Rochester's revolutionary ties with a look at how a local chapter of the Daughters of the American Revolution is trying to correct some of the wrongs of the past. We're just a few seconds away from 8:50 a.m., and it's still really hot already. We just broke into 80 degrees to start the day, and it's only going to get hotter from here. We have meteorologist Josh Nichols on hand to explain what we have to look ahead to and look out for.
4: The combination of the temperature and the dew point will make it feel like it is in excess of 100 degrees today. At one point yesterday, it actually was a touch cooler here than what it was in Miami. We'll look for a mix of hazy sun and clouds for today. Your top temp in the mid-90s with a scattered shower thunderstorm into the afternoon. Partly starlit for tonight with lows in the mid-70s. Hazy, hot, and humid for tomorrow. The high in the low 90s with an isolated thunderstorm again in the afternoon. For WXXI News, I'm meteorologist Josh Nichols.
0: Yeah, you know, I moved to the north to get away from all of that southern heat. So the fact that we even got close to Miami is a shock to my system. As we look out to our traffic outlook, things are clear. Not seeing any slowdowns this time of the morning. Usually 590 southbound coming from Irondequoit is backed up at this time, but it's absolutely clear. I wonder if that's because some folks have already gotten out of the region to start their long holiday weekend. We have more ahead of you, including the BBC News Hour. Today, Russia's unleashed a huge bombardment of the Ukrainian capital, prompting appeals for more Western air defenses. We'll hear the insight from that in just a few moments. But join us as well on WXXINews.org.
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23: From Marketplace in Washington, I'm Kimberly Adams. The U.S. economy added 57,000 jobs in June, below analyst estimates. Here with some key insights from the report is Julia Coronado, founder and president of Macro Policy Perspectives. Julia, the unemployment rate dropped to 4.2%. What's behind that number?
24: Well, we would like to think it's strong jobs, but we know that that number was actually subdued. So what we saw was people dropping out of the labor force. In particular, in June, it was young people leaving the labor force, driving the unemployment rate down. So not a real signal of strength there.
23: All right. That's Julia Coronado, founder and president of Macro Policy Perspectives. That big tax and spending law that President Trump signed last July added new requirements to qualify for programs like food assistance. And some states are already seeing dramatic declines in SNAP enrollment. Marketplace's Nancy Marshall-Ginzer reports.
25: The impact of the huge tax and spending law, also known as H.R. 1, hit SNAP beneficiaries before the law was even a year old. Ed Boland at the Center on Budget and Policy Priorities says between the law's July 2025 enactment and March of this year,
26: over 4 million people have dropped off SNAP. That's close to 10% of the overall caseload.
25: The law now requires new groups of recipients to prove they have a job, like adults without a disability up to age 64 who don't live with dependent children or who live with kids over age 14. Boland says the new requirements also apply to young adults aging out of foster care, veterans, and people experiencing homelessness.
26: Historically, we know people lose benefits when they're subjected to that work requirement because they're unable to prove that they're working enough hours to stay eligible.
25: About 85% of SNAP households do include a working adult, according to Census Bureau data. Boland says the drop in SNAP recipients is also due to new rules for states. They decide who qualifies and who doesn't, and sometimes they make mistakes, awarding a SNAP applicant too much or too little. Right now, the federal government pays for 100% of SNAP benefits, but if a state's error rate reaches 6%, they have to pay part of that cost. Gina Platanino at the Food Research and Action Center says that's something the states are taking great pains to avoid. She says they're imposing more requirements for benefits, but staffers are overwhelmed by the additional paperwork.
27: Phones are not being picked up because historically state agencies have been underfunded.
25: So people who can't get through to state agencies to do that verification lose their SNAP benefits. That happened to 32-year-old Dejon Lymore. He moved to Georgia from Missouri in late 2024. He'd received SNAP benefits in Missouri but had to reapply in Georgia. He did get a benefit card there but couldn't log in to activate it. He couldn't get through to his local SNAP office on the phone, so went in person.
28: And then whenever I did go up there, they would hit you with the, oh, well, you're supposed to, like, call or try to make an appointment. And it's like no one's answering the phone.
25: Limor says he never could activate that card, even though he tried for a year. The card has expired now. He thinks it had about $900 on it, money he could have used to feed his 7-year-old son, Tobias. Limor had to leave Georgia and move in with his parents in Kansas after he had a toe amputated due to his diabetes and lost his job helping manage a trailer park. Now he has to apply all over again for SNAP in Kansas while continuing to look for work. In the meantime, he's eating less to save money.
28: I do a lot of soup bases as well, so tomato soup, chicken noodle soup, fruit, the crackers with my soup too kind of helps fill up as well.
25: I wanted to ask someone at the agriculture department, which runs SNAP, why so many people have dropped off of it. They wouldn't do an interview, but I did get a statement from a USDA spokesperson, which says the households receiving SNAP are subject to recertification, and quote, therefore, the number of individuals receiving benefits is constantly changing. I'm Nancy Marshall-Genzer for Marketplace.
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23: This week, we're marking the nation's 250th anniversary by looking back at some of the defining moments that shaped the American economy. After the Civil War, the country attempted to stitch itself back together politically and economically. Key to that recovery was the rapid expansion of railroads. William J. Collins is a professor of economics at Vanderbilt University.
2: I think the very peak years of railroad line production happens in the 1880s. And so you're kind of in the midpoint of that transportation revolution in the United States that really knitted regions closer together with obvious economic implications for interregional trade, interregional mobility.
23: Around this time, a generation of settlers keen to expand west leaned into the concept of manifest destiny, but ran into a native population already settled and cultivating the land. What followed was a campaign of forced relocation that brought about the Indian Removal Act of 1830. It confiscated native land in existing U.S. states and moved Native Americans to unsettled land. That removal, including the Trail of Tears, displaced or killed tens of thousands of Native Americans.
2: The rules of the game, in a sense, are being changed unilaterally by the federal government of the United States, putting indigenous nations at a disadvantage. And so they're ceding more and more land with this sort of threat in the background that if the land isn't ceded, it may just be taken. And so as a consequence, indigenous nations are being kind of rolled back further and further west over time.
23: Then, in the early 20th century, came World War I, which reshaped the labor force as workers moved to industrial jobs in the Northeast and Upper Midwest.
2: That tends to pull a lot of Southern migrants, including a lot of Southern Black migrants, into these labor markets. And so the Great Migration of Black Americans begins in this period with World War I.
23: That's William J. Collins at Vanderbilt University. Tomorrow, we'll look at how the rapid growth of the early 20th century gave way to the Great Depression. In Washington, I'm Kimberly Adams with the Marketplace Morning Report. 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
0: And right now, you are listening to WXXI, AM, FM, and HD in Rochester, WRUR, FM, and HD Rochester, and WXXO, HD2 Rochester. Open Tunings is next on WRUR, and the BBC News Hour is just 6 minutes away on WXXI. As we just heard, you're going to be hearing more about a Western push for aid to Ukraine after strikes from Russia, and also a look at the heat wave they are still currently under. No surprise there, as we're in the middle of a heat wave of our own. Stay tuned for your local headlines as well at 9:04.
10: the news hour for the BBC World Service. Hello, I'm James Menendez. Russia's unleashed a huge bombardment of the Ukrainian capital, Kyiv. At least 18 people have been killed. Estonia's ambassador to the UK tells us it's a sign President Putin is getting desperate.
11: Terror bombing civilians is not really a sign of your military strength. It's a sign that you don't have any other options.
10: Also, as Venezuelans struggle to bury their dead, we'll speak to the UN's most senior official in the country about the recovery operation. With temperatures soaring on America's East Coast, we'll look at the dangers for players at the World Cup. And is Taylor Swift about to get married at Madison Square Gardens in New York, or is it all just a decoy? First, the news.
12: Live from NPR News in Washington, I'm Corva Coleman. Job growth slowed sharply last month. NPR's Scott Horsley reports U.S. employers added just 57,000 jobs in June, less than half as many as the month before.
13: After several months of relatively strong job growth, the pace of hiring slowed in June. Healthcare continued to add workers, but not in great numbers, and leisure and hospitality saw a net loss of jobs. Revised figures also show that hiring was weaker than initially reported in April and May, with a combined downgrade of 74,000 jobs. The unemployment rate dipped last month to 4.2%, but only because more than 700,000 people dropped out of the workforce. For people who are working, average wages were up 3.5% from a year ago, but that's likely not enough to keep pace with inflation. Prices have been climbing at an annual rate of more than 4%. Scott Horsley, NPR News, Washington.
12: In Venezuela, people are still searching for survivors of last week's back-to-back earthquakes. The death toll is nearly 2,300 people. As John Otis reports, much of the search work has fallen to international rescue teams.
14: Keep scooping, keep scooping.
15: In the coastal town of Caraballera, members of the Los Angeles County Fire Department are searching for three girls trapped in a collapsed building.
14: It's all because all the dust and the dirt just keeps going into the hole.
15: LA firefighter Michael Topher says they've heard signs of life.
17: What we're hearing are faint knocking, tapping. The last confirmation we had was about an hour ago.
15: A week after the twin quakes, the odds are against them. However, this week, another team from Jordan rescued a 2-year-old boy who is now recovering in a Venezuelan hospital. For NPR News, I'm John Otis in Caraballera, Venezuela.
12: The U.S. Men's World Cup soccer team has advanced to the next round by beating Bosnia-Herzegovina last night 2-0. NPR's Becky Sullivan says the U.S. worked to earn that victory.
18: The U.S. had to work and work and work to get that first goal to go up 1-0 just before halftime. And then their striker, Falarin Balogun, who is this like the newest big star of this team, made this disastrous mistake in the second half. He got his legs tangled up with a Bosnian defender. He stepped on the defender's ankle. It went to a video review, and it was deemed a red card. Bosnia was, of course, only down one. Anything could have happened, and they pulled it off for the biggest win for the U.S. men's national team in a good long time.
12: NPR's Becky Sullivan reporting. Two other teams advanced in World Cup play yesterday, England, which beat Congo, and Belgium, which defeated Senegal. The National Weather Service says nearly 143 million people are under extreme heat warnings today, from eastern Kansas, south to Mississippi, and north to New England. Many regions will feel like it's 100 degrees or hotter. 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
20: Good morning at 9:04. I'm Michaela Singleton with your local headlines for WXXI News. Two local teens are among those youths who are being honored statewide for their work to prevent tobacco use and nicotine addiction among their peers. The New York State Bureau of Tobacco Control recognizes Winnie Jong and Ved Deshmukh as Youth Ambassadors of the Year. Both of these high schoolers are part of the Reality Check movement. The youth-led initiative employs, or empowers rather, young adults in the New York State region to become community leaders and advocates for a tobacco-free community. Deshmukh, who is a rising junior at Pittsford Sutherland High School, said for him, the message is bigger than don't smoke.
1: My core main focus as a reality check youth to teach other kids about why this is bad, just not tell them that it's bad. Like, I want to show them the reasons why it's bad, and I want to give them the tools they need to succeed to actually advocate for change in their community.
20: Deshmukh is the Western Regional Youth Ambassador of the Year, and Jong, who is a rising senior at East Ridge High School, is Statewide Youth Ambassador of the Year. So congratulations to them. More than 72 million people will travel over the coming holiday weekend, according to AAA, and apparently the very high gas prices have not deterred anyone, because of those who will be traveling total, 85% will do so by automobile. That high traffic is why the New York State Troopers Police Benevolent Association is issuing a renewed reminder to drivers to observe the state's Move Over law. Keep yourselves and those folks on the side of the roadway safe, and there will be increased patrols.
10: Hello and welcome to NewsHour from the BBC World Service. We're coming to you live from London. I'm James Menendez. The sound of just one of many explosions in the Ukrainian capital, Kyiv, in the early hours of this morning. The country's air force said the city had been pummeled by waves.
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0: This is 1A. I'm Jen White. Perhaps no one is closer to the issues facing Americans every day than our mayors. They're at the front lines of driving economic growth, solving the housing crisis, combating crime, and today they're also at the helm of determining how AI can work for our cities to support vital municipal services and processes. Over the weekend at the Aspen Ideas Festival in Aspen, Colorado, I sat down.
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0: 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And we will do so as well. We'll do that on Thursday.
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1: The winding road from the late teens through the 20s. Also, Claire Mehta. She's an associate professor of psychology at Emmanuel College, where she leads the Lifespan Lab. She's also a staff scientist at Boston Children's Hospital. And Alexandra Solomon. She's a licensed clinical psychologist in private practice. She's also on faculty at Northwestern University and the author of Love Every Day. Here's that conversation.

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8: Today, we're revisiting our conversation about what it means to be an adult, especially when our definition of adulthood has evolved. And what happens when you never really feel like a grown-up, even well into old age? We spoke to Jeffrey Jensen Arnett. He's a professor of psychology at Clark University. He's also the author of Emerging Adulthood, The Winding Road from the Late Teens Through the 20s. Also, Claire Mehta. She's an associate professor of psychology at Emmanuel College, where she leads the Lifespan Lab. She's also a staff scientist at Boston Children's Hospital. And Alexandra Solomon. She's a licensed clinical psychologist in private practice. She's also on faculty at Northwestern University and the author of Love Every Day. Here's that conversation.

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2: From WXXI News, I'm Evan Dawson, and this is Connections. Over the next several weeks, we're going to be talking about what it means to be in a country that is now 250 years old. We're going to talk about what patriotism means in the modern day. We'll take your feedback on how you are feeling at this point in our country's history. But today we focus specifically on what it means from the Native perspective. Indigenous peoples, of course, were here long before the 250-year mark that we are now celebrating as a country. And the birth of this country was very different from their perspective. SUNY Geneseo is planning a special event focusing on these issues coming up, and we're going to kind of preview that today. We're going to talk to scholars, we'll talk to Native people, and we'll talk about their perspectives as we look at 250 years of the United States of America. It's coming up on Connections.
7: Live from NPR News, I'm Lakshmi Singh. An oppressive heat wave is triggering heat and extreme heat advisories for more than half of the American population. The alerts stretch from eastern Kansas to New England and point south from Arkansas to Alabama. Steve Kassenbaum reports on the heat's impact on New York City.
8: The high heat is already causing a strain on the power grid in the Northeast. In New York, the utility company reduced voltage in some neighborhoods. Mayor Zoran Mamdani.
9: We are talking about a level of heat that the city has not seen in more than a decade.
8: The heat wave coincides with major events that are expected to draw out millions of people over the next few days, including two parades of tall ships and naval vessels.
9: We will also host the Macy's 4th of July fireworks on the evening of Saturday, July 4th. To cap off the weekend, the Brazil versus Norway FIFA World Cup match will take place on the afternoon of Sunday, July 5th.
8: Hundreds of cooling centers and drinking water stations have been opened to the public. For NPR News, I'm Steve Kastenbaum in New York.
7: The extreme heat's taking hold just as the FIFA World Cup enters the crucial knockout rounds. Stadiums are expected to employ more protection, such as increased access to cooling areas and water for spectators and staff. But enduring the brutal heat's a sacrifice many soccer fans are willing to make, especially if their team wins. Fans at a watch party in Washington, D.C., celebrating as they watch the U.S. beat Bosnia-Herzegovina 2-0 in the World Cup last night to advance to the round of 16. NPR's Becky Sullivan was there and joined us from California.
10: The U.S. had to work and work and work to get that first goal to go up 1-0 just before halftime. And then their striker, Falarin Balogun, who is this like the newest big star of this team, made this disastrous mistake in the second half. He got his legs tangled up with a Bosnian defender. He stepped on the defender's ankle. It went to a video review, and it was deemed a red card. Bosnia was, of course, only down one. Anything could have happened, and they pulled it off for the biggest win for the U.S. men's national team in a good long time.
7: NPR's Becky Sullivan. Turning now to Venezuela, the ongoing search for survivors while the death toll climbs. It's nearing 2,300. Here's John Otis.
11: Keep scooping, keep scooping.
12: In the coastal town of Caraballera, members of the Los Angeles County Fire Department are searching for three girls trapped in a collapsed building.
11: It's all because all the dust and the dirt just keeps going into the hole.
12: L.A. firefighter Michael Topher says they've heard signs of life.
13: What we're hearing are faint knocking, tapping. The last confirmation we had was about an hour ago.
12: A week after the twin quakes, the odds are against them. However, this week, another team from Jordan rescued a 2-year-old boy who is now recovering in a Venezuelan hospital.
7: That's John Otis. It's NPR.
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15: You're listening to WXXI News. I'm Michaela Singleton. Two local teens are among the youths who are being honored statewide for their work to prevent tobacco use and nicotine addiction among their peers. The New York State Bureau of Tobacco Control recognizes Winnie Jong and Ved Deshmukh as Youth Ambassadors of the Year. Both of these high schoolers are part of the Reality Check movement. This youth-led initiative empowers young adults in New York State to become community leaders and advocates for a tobacco-free community. Deshmukh, who is a rising junior at Pittsford Sutherland High School, says for him, this message is bigger than simply don't smoke.
16: My core main focus as a Reality Check youth to teach other kids about why this is bad. Just not tell them that it's bad. Like, I want to show them the reasons why it's bad, and I want to give them the tools they need to succeed to actually advocate for change in their community.
15: Deshmukh is the West Regional's Youth Ambassador of the Year. Jong, who is a rising senior at East Ridge High School, is the statewide Youth Ambassador of the Year. More than 72 million people will travel over the coming holiday weekend, according to AAA. Even though gas prices are much higher than they were last Independence Day, this prediction is that more people will take to the roads. In fact, 85% of everyone who will be traveling will be doing so by automobile. The high traffic is why the New York State Troopers Police Benevolent Association is issuing a renewed reminder to drivers to remember the state's move over law. It is that law that requires motorists to move into the next lane when any vehicle is stopped on a multi-lane highway or slow down if moving over is not possible. According to the PBA, struck by incidents, which is when an officer is hit by a motorist while they're working outside of their patrol vehicle, are among the leading causes of injury-related deaths in policing. There will be increased enforcement on the road to crack down on reckless and impaired driving. Have a good day.
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2: From WXXI News, this is Connections. I'm Evan Dawson. Our connection this hour was made this past November, when PBS premiered the new Ken Burns documentary series on the American Revolution. Within the first few minutes of the series, a kind of culture war erupted online, with conservative publications claiming that Ken Burns had gone too woke. The reason? They were angry that Burns' documentary highlighted the Haudenosaunee and noted that it might have served as a kind of model for what the founders created in the colonies. National Review said that claim revealed the bias in the series and called it a lie. Others piled on. But let's pull back for a moment. What do we actually know about how the birth of this country affected the communities who had already lived here? This week, the United States is marking 250 years. What do Native communities think about all that? Over the next several weeks, we'll have conversations about what modern patriotism means, and are there another 250 years to come in this country? Do you believe that? Well, today we're going to focus on the story that indigenous peoples tell. And SUNY Geneseo is planning a public discussion on this issue. Today we get a chance to preview that event. We'll tell you all about it. And let me welcome...
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1: For the Tonawanda Seneca Nation on the stamp issue, we've talked about that on this program. Nice to have you in studio. Thank you for being here.
2: Happy to be here.
1: So I was musing with Dr. Oberg before the program that is Michael Oberg going to side with National Review against Ken Burns here? But I want to ask you, when this American Revolution series gets seen by millions of people, and the first few minutes they're talking about the Haudenosaunee, and you've got this blow up, this argument about that, I'm curious to know briefly what you make of this claim that the birth of this country owes something to the Haudenosaunee.
3: The American founders didn't have the capacity to recognize anything of value in Haudenosaunee culture, in my view. They were, if you read the documents, there's a lot of documents, and you get to know what Haudenosaunee people said about the Americans, what other indigenous peoples across the continent said. They didn't refer to them as patriots or founding fathers, or they called them killers. They called them madmen. And most often they referred to them as long knives, a name that cuts to the heart of the violence with which they were associated. That's the heart of the story. Now, to be honest, I had an uncle a long time ago who was a baker, and he never liked to eat cake. I didn't watch the documentary because I'm a historian and I don't do history documentaries usually. I mean, I just didn't watch it. I've got other people in the house and they've got things to watch. So I haven't sat through and watched the documentary. So I can't say too much about what Ken Burns did, but that argument's there. But look.
1: But you've heard the argument.
3: I've heard the argument.
1: This is not a new argument.
3: It's not a new argument. It goes back a long ways, goes back quite a ways. And in my view, it just gives far too much credit to the founding fathers, who wanted nothing. The best of them thought that they could transform indigenous people into white people with darker skin. They talked in our part of the state in 1779 when the Sullivan-Clinton campaign invaded the Finger Lakes. George Washington wrote letters and orders talking about the extermination. The extirpation was an antiquated version of that word that he used. But the extermination of the savages, right? Soldiers drank toasts. Soldiers drank toasts, civilization or death to the Indians. That's what they said. And you can just march through history, Evan. Like you can start at the beginning of the Revolution, Paxton Boys, right? The Paxton Boys massacre in Pennsylvania, where white frontiersmen broke into a jail where peaceful Christian Indians were being housed and slaughtered them with hatchets. 4-year-olds, 3-year-olds, 2-year-olds. And I when I teach this in class, I ask my students, put yourself, just physically think about the space involved, how close you have to stand to a 4-year-old to hit him with a hatchet. 20 years later, at Gnadenhütten in eastern Ohio, frontiersmen swooped into this chapel, a Moravian chapel, where these indigenous Christians who spoke German, because that's what the Moravians preached in, they didn't know what the German was. They thought they were bragging about their violent deeds. They weren't. They were singing psalms in German. They have these 100 people prisoner in this chapel, right? About 33 men, about 33 women, about 33 children, about a third of each. And they voted what to do. That's the democracy that came with this revolution. They voted to slaughter them with knives and hatchets, all of them. One child supposedly survived by hiding under the church. That's what the revolution is. And look, man, if you are a landowner in this state, as I am, you are the beneficiary of a systematic program of indigenous dispossession that at times and places, just in black and white, violated the laws of the United States. And even when it conformed to what's legal, it violated every standard of justice, morality, equality, truth that you'd like to think that this country might stand for.
1: So I thought we'd open the hour just with real subtlety. Look, listeners, you want to weigh in as we go throughout the hour?

0: 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If you're watching on YouTube, you can join the chat there. I want to get back. We're going to get back to the question of land in a moment. But let me ask the other guests, and certainly I'm grateful that Grandel is here, and we're going to talk about I mean, he didn't speak for every indigenous person, but it's important to have indigenous voices in every conversation we possibly can. But Anna, why did you want to put this event together that's coming up in September? September 12th is what I have. Is that correct?
1: That's right.
0: Okay.
1: September 12th, 3 o'clock. It's a Saturday. Students said that would be a good time to attend
0: as
1: well.
0: It's always good to ask students.
1: That's right. And so, of course, everybody's been talking about the 250th anniversary since the signing of the Declaration of Independence. It also is the 150th anniversary of the Livingston County Historical Society, which is interesting, right? Because 1776, 100 years later, lots of historical societies, you know, started. So we have our own, you know, commemoration. But, celebration is not the word I'm using. It's a commemoration. We're talking about what 250th conversations can look like, particularly from an indigenous perspective. So we've put together a panel of three Native American scholars from University of Albany, Cornell, Lafayette College, and then three representatives from the indigenous community, including the Tonawanda Seneca Nation and the Seneca Nation of Indians. And I actually sat in on Dr. Oberg's class a few years ago, which was very informative. And so we have a relationship over time. And I asked him if he would be willing to help me find the panelists for a discussion about, what the revolution, who it excluded, and what the perspectives from the indigenous community looks like when we talk about 250 years since the signing of Declaration of Independence. I'm really grateful he helped put together the panelists, and he will moderate that discussion. I also want to give a shout out to SUNY Geneseo. They have a new president, Melinda Treadwell, and I connected with her about how we can combine town and gown. So I represent the Livingston County Museum in Geneseo, walking distance from the college, and we want to continue that relationship. And so we're able to do this on the SUNY Geneseo campus that in the Doty Recital Hall, which allows for 250 people seating-wise, which we expect to fill. And then we'll work together on this panel. So we're excited.
0: So if you want to mark your calendars, 3 p.m. on September 12th, the event that we're going to be talking about this hour. And can I ask Grandel just for some opening thoughts? When you think about 250 years of the United States of America, what comes to mind first for you?
2: Honestly, right away, first thing I think of is just like it's just another year. You know, it's another year, just has a prettier, I guess, year divisible by 10, right? I mean, 250 years. But it's still just a commemoration of a lot of the same stuff that has really been, quite frankly, a detriment for our communities, like all throughout this continent, all throughout this country. The coming of the United States really led to that, you know, further push and that change in like Indian policy throughout time, right? Like just before the conversation started, Oberg and I were talking and saying that, like, oh well, the revolution really didn't really finish for you guys until 1857 when we got our territory back there in Tonawanda. That is kind of more or less when things had begun to settle for us, you know. But there is a lot of difficulties that came from the revolution, that came from the unification of those original 13 colonies. And really, it's just, like I said, it's just another year of us doing the same work, trying to pick everything back up.
0: So let's talk a little bit about land here, because I already have an email from a listener named Charles who says, anyone who calls in today and uses the phrase stolen land ought to be forced to relinquish all of their property to the nearest American Indian. If they are unsure of how to accomplish that, the series finale of Yellowstone should prove instructive. Okay. So, Dr. Oberg, you brought up land here.
3: Yeah.
0: What do you say to Charles?
3: Well, Charles, I didn't watch Yellowstone either because, again, I got a bunch of kids and I can't get to the

0: TV. Can't get to the TV. But look, Land Back is a movement that's going on across this continent. When I started in this field in graduate school in 1990, the idea that indigenous people would get their land back was unheard of. Right. It was that the American states, the United States would return land was just, it was completely inconceivable. But it's happening across the country now in dribs and drabs. It's in bits and pieces, but it's happening. Right. States are recognizing in some places that they stole a lot of land, and they did. And I would tell, was it Charles, read the documents, man, just read the documents. 1788 treaty with the Oneidas. Charles, go read it. Franklin B. Huff, you can read the treaty proceedings. It's available. You can Google the document. It's on all kinds of sources. The Oneidas said, we'll lease you our lands. The treaty was written to say, you sold the lands. It's openly fraudulent. The 1838 Buffalo Creek Treaty, the most fraudulent treaty in the history of the United States. I say that because it was so well documented. Quaker missionaries took depositions where people were coerced to sign the treaty. They were forced to sign treaty. People signed other people's treaty's names. So I could sign this housing deed and say, yeah, I'm Evan Dawson. I just sold your house. There's no question this was a stolen continent. And to go back and bring this up and say, well, give your land back if you don't like it. No, that's not how it works. This is a national debt, a state debt, and let's start talking about it. And look, it's happened.
1: And it's not up to individuals, you're saying?
0: No. That was the same thing that they tried when Billie Eilish at the Grammys said we were on stolen land. And the old dudes in the Washington Post or whatever, they reminded me of the two guys in the Muppet Show, the two old hecklers. They're just giving her a hard time, right? And she's saying we live on stolen land. We do. So let's figure out what we can do about it. It's a bigger problem than me giving my land back. It's a huge problem. And so Onondaga County returns some land to the Onondaga Nation, 1,000 acres. It's great. It's a start. And there's a huge difference between getting better and good enough, right? We're at the getting better stage of things. Things are going back. And I would urge Charles to say, join us in this, right? Learn about the things he's denouncing. Read the documents. And then maybe he'll come at it in a little more enlightened manner.
1: Well, let me ask Bird about this. So here's another story I saw last week that, someone is going to email me right now and just say, oh, Connections has gone woke again. And I just want to like get in front of that and say this. I'm not afraid to have conversations that are hard. Mm-hmm. The modern notion of woke that's used as a slur is describing when people do it to posture or to try to give themselves some sort of virtue because they say the right thing or they've got the right bumper sticker or they don't do hard things. They're trying to look virtuous. The harder thing is to actually, I think the patriotic thing is to talk honestly about who you are and what you can improve. I mean, an act of love is an act of honesty. Honesty is love. So I would reject, go ahead and email me, that's fine. Someone will get angry with me, that's fine. But here's where I think maybe the wokeness allegation does come into play. So the new Obama library gets designated, and they do a land acknowledgement at the beginning of it. Now, I've spoken to a lot of people from indigenous communities, and there's differing views on land acknowledgements. But in recent years, most of them have not been very favorable because most of the people I've talked to from indigenous communities tell me, yes, a land acknowledgement is a good way to make it look like you care. Mm. It's like the least you could do. I wonder how you see it. And when there's a land acknowledgement on the front of the Obama library dedication, do you say, hey, good, or do you think accomplish nothing? Where are you at on that?
2: Yeah, I mean, I would much argue the same. Like, what does it accomplish? You know, I mean, so immediately my first thought is there is an important side to land acknowledgement in getting those folks who are looking to just say, oh, that's woke, oh, that's this, oh, that's that, who aren't really receptive to going out and seeking out that knowledge about what the history of the land has been up to this point, you know, to really seek for themselves who has been here since time immemorial. Right. So land acknowledgements do serve that purpose of at least educating the public on whose land these places are at. But it does, in my opinion, fall to institutions to then have further commitments to those peoples mm-hmm. who they're making this acknowledgement to. So it's almost like a yes and, you know, like it can come off as performative if you don't do anything else on top of that.
1: So like when I see, say there's a conference, and I'm paraphrasing, but this is close to what I actually saw at a conference. The conference, some gentleman gets up and he says, and he's just reading a script. We'd like to acknowledge that we are standing on land that has historically belonged to XYZ. And then he gets through 30 seconds, and then he pauses and says, okay, today's conference is sponsored by ExxonMobil. whoa! The dissonance, but that's what feels performative.
2: Yeah.
1: So what would go beyond performative, and what would look like it actually has meaning to you?
2: So a little shout out to my old workplace. I used to work at the Gunundagan State Historic Site, and part of our job there asks that institutions would have for us would be to have help on finding the right language and literature for land acknowledgments. And typically, you know, what, and with the the pushing from the cultural liaison there, Ansley Jemison, through his suggestion would say we'll do this for you, but what can you do for the indigenous people who you're saying whose land you're on, right? What can you do for the Haudenosaunee, you know? And they would kind of make that push towards that to them, you know? So having that extra action tied behind that land acknowledgement, you know, say there's a conference on the environment, right? Say there's a conference on the environment and you're bringing all these academics together, these scientists, these researchers, and they're talking about how to benefit a river, right, in this region. And then they say, this is the land of the, you know, insert nation here, right? Then they had ought to, from that conference, think of decent ways that they could benefit those peoples there. So, I mean, thinking about my own river, our own creek there in Tonawanda, you know, for a long time growing up, I was always told, you can fish, but you should only eat one fish a month, out of this river, because it was so contaminated from upstream, like Batavia, and like from farms and so on, from runoff. So growing up, that was what I had always heard was, you know, you can be on the water, you can fish the water, but you really can't like strengthen yourself from it. You know, you probably shouldn't drink it. You know, you probably shouldn't eat anything out of that water, you know? So I think about my own stream when I use this example. Whereas if there was going to be like a water conference like in the area, well, then they should be thinking, how can we like just have a case study, like just think about it in the moment, right? How can we help the people of the Tonawanda Seneca Nation clean their stream, their waterways, and have cleaner access to their waterway? You know, I think, so to kind of sum up that entire statement to say that land acknowledgments are performative if you don't do anything about it. You know, I think that's the most I can really say about that.
1: Anything you want to add over there, Anna?
3: Thank you. One of the things about this panel that we'll be putting together is we can have conversations like this. We can have discussions. We can do the land acknowledgement, raise awareness. I mean, I think there are people that still don't realize that, you know, Geneseo is on Seneca land, right? So. And so I've been part of a project in the village that also worked towards what action items you can also do in addition to that. But the other thing I want to mention about the panel discussion is that we're going to be recording it. We're going to be videotaping it. We're going to be documenting these conversations for future generations as well. And I think that's an important part of the process so that the discussion is not lost over time.
1: Well, so let me read another piece of feedback here. Art sends this note, says, listening to the First America podcast, and says, it is exactly what you're all talking about today, highly recommended. He says, the words merciless savage are in the Declaration of Independence.
0: Yeah,
1: is that correct?
0: That's a good point, yeah. I'm glad Art raised that. That's Ansley's podcast, right, I think?
2: No, you're thinking of the Original People's podcast, unless that's what he's thinking of.
1: Which also should be recommended.
0: Yeah, and I think that's an important point, right? I mean, people talk a lot about the Declaration, and they celebrate the preamble, right, that we hold these truths to be self-evident, that all men are endowed by their Creator, and so on and so forth. But the meat of the Declaration at the time the Declaration was written were the grievances. And those grievances were designed to bring 13 colonies together in a resistance movement. And one way to bring the colonists together was to generate fear. and colonists hated slaves, enslaved peoples, because that's in the line before that in that last grievance, right? That George III has stirred up domestic insurrections and brought upon the inhabitants of our frontier the merciless Indian savages. His only known rule of war is the indiscriminate slaughter of all peoples, ages, and conditions, something along that line. And I think that's, if you read through the newspapers and stuff at the time of the revolution, that fear of indigenous peoples was stirred up and nurtured by the founding fathers. There's a great historian at Binghamton University named Rob Parkinson, and he wrote a book where he made just this point, and he used the example, right, that if you ask us, like, we all got to agree who our favorite athlete is. And we might have an argument over that. We'd have a hard time agreeing. Some might say Tage Thompson of the Sabres or a basketball player or whatever. But so say, who do we hate? And everyone in this room could say, we hate Mahomes, right?
1: In this region, yeah, that's right. Yeah.
0: Right. So we you know, and it's easier to bring people together around a hatred than it is to get 13 disparate responses. And so Professor Parkinson made this really fantastic book, The Common Cause, where he explored this. And it was old school historical research where he just read every newspaper. Every newspaper in the colonies from 1765 to 1785 or whatever. And that theme that if this revolution doesn't succeed, the savages are going to descend upon the frontiers and kill us all, or slaves are going to attack us in the night. That was there. And that racism, that white supremacy is hardwired into the nation's founding documents. And we, you know, the Constitution, of course, has a 3/5 clause and all that. It's fundamental to what this country is. And, you know, I thought you were being very charitable to people who use the word wokeness to denounce a lot of the talk here. I mean, I think when people are talking about denouncing wokeness, what they're denouncing is a type of history that challenges white, straight male supremacy.
1: I think sometimes they're denouncing what looks silly and performative and low effort. Sometimes.
0: Yeah, I think they use performative that way, but wokeness too often, when I get it, and I get it sort of daily, like I give the talks like you guys were at, you know, it's like, this is woke. Well, you know, Lonsberry called my work woke, but he's not talking about it being performative and silly. He's calling it because I'm talking about indigenous people owning, having a right to the land and the state.
1: So, but what I... I will never, ever try to speak for him. But let me embody what some of my emails would say. And I'll ask all of our guests this. We're talking about the perspective of indigenous communities, about what 250 years of the United States of America means, of what the founding meant and what the experience was, and what those communities would want non-indigenous communities to think about. That's part of the event that's coming up on September 12th, and I'm sure the panelists will go a lot deeper than we can go in an hour today. That's why they're doing it at SUNY Geneseo, coming up here. But part of what I think the dissenters would say, let me start with you, Bert, on this. They would say, okay, even if we're going to grant that, it's been 250 years. We have to live together now. You know, we all weren't around when all that happened. What do we do now? You know, we can't just say stolen land forever. It's 250 years later. What do we do about it? So what's the answer?
2: Yeah, I mean, I think Dr. Olberg put it pretty well, perfectly, right in the beginning. Like, there's a lot of people in this state who are benefiting, I should say the country, who are benefiting from these systems of oppression that had begun 250 years ago. You know, there's a lot of people who benefit from these things today, and I think that we all need to be cognizant of that and yeah, find a way to go forward with it. So the one thing that I did basically on the daily when I was working at Gunundegan was talk about, and granted, Gunundegan's history was a century before, you know, 1687, the Gunundegan village was attacked by the Marquis de Denonville, you know, and burnt and totally destroyed. So what I would tell people at that time is, like, yes, it's true, we weren't there. We weren't there. I wasn't there. You weren't there. It's true. That's a fact. But we're still feeling the effects of these actions today. They have long-lasting effects. And what I would challenge for the people who would visit and have the time and the patience to have this conversation with me at Gunundegan, I would tell them that, well, we need to go forward together, like, and find a way to remedy these things, to fix these things that have really disparaged us for so long. You know, like, it's really hard for, I would think, most Americans to really see the effects that linger on our peoples from the revolution, right? So, I mean, think of the numbers game. How many of our people were killed due to disease, due to warfare, just within Sullivan-Clinton campaign alone? You know, I haven't heard too many stories about Sullivan-Clinton campaign from 1779 growing up, except for the few that basically sound very much akin to Nazi Germany, right? And so you think of the numbers game. Our people are matrilineal, right? So I'm Snipe Clan. We said that at the top of the hour. I'm Snipe Clan because my mother's Snipe Clan and her mother and back and back and back. And so if we just play the numbers game, if you look far enough back to the women and the children and everybody who was killed in this colonial period, which I would say still continues on to today, then our population would be a lot better than it is now. We would have a lot more of our own people than we would now. There's people who may have been really excellent with our language, people who may have been really excellent leadership, you know, people who may have really done a lot of important work who were cut off, you know, 250 plus years ago, you know. So I think, like, yeah, it's true, we weren't there, but we still have that responsibility from our ancestors to do different. And I think people need to use 250 in that sense to think, like, yeah, like, this country has a rough history. People need to be recognizing that. People need to be accepting that. And people need to say, how can we do better for the next 250, right?
4: Are you hearing more of that question or not enough?
2: Which question exactly is that?
4: What can we do better?
2: Right.
4: You're asking people to be introspective about the history of this country and say, even if I wasn't there, I benefit. Mm-hmm. From those actions. So what do I do about that? Are you hearing more introspection these days about that?
2: I'm hearing more and more. Yeah, it's true. I'm hearing more and more. When I was working at Gunundagan, of course, like, I was just in the right places to hear these things, though. I should say that. I was in the right places to hear these things. The type of people who are willing to think like this.
4: If they're going to Gunundagan, they're kind of self-selecting
2: exactly.
4: For an audience there.
2: Exactly. They're seeking these things out on their own, basically. So in my own life, like, I do hear more. You know, I do see more because, of course, algorithms and whatnot online. I do see more, but whether or not it's enough isn't really up for me to say. But what I will say is that, like, there is a lot more pushes, as we were talking about earlier, about land back and even just, like, land stewardship and including indigenous voices and things, you know. So conversations like what are going to be happening on this panel September 12th are much the same, right? We're seeing a lot more of this these days.
4: Dr. Oberg, to that question of... It was 250 years ago. So what do we do now?
0: Yeah, that's an awfully self-serving way to respond to an argument, right? You know, I mean, it's just try that in a domestic argument with your girlfriend, your wife. It was a long time ago. Get over it, right? How's that going to fly, right? It's just that's such a self-serving argument. And look, I would emphasize, Grandel's been leading the fight against the Stamp Project, right? One of the reasons the Stamp Project is a bad thing, it's not just a general hostility to data centers, but it's the damage that it will do to the environment of the Tonawanda Seneca Nation. I'm working on a project with Onondaga Creek, right, where salt brine, the extraction of brine from central New York has damaged Onondaga Creek in ways that transformed a body of water that used to be clear and cold and filled with trout is now looks like chocolate milk. And as a result, there have been environmental changes. So medicinal plants that were once harvested along the creek are no longer available. So the consequences remain, right? In the Sherrill decision, this was about 20 some years ago, a Supreme Court decision written by Ruth Bader Ginsburg, arguably the most racist decision of the Supreme Court in the last 50 years. Ginsburg trotted out the doctrine of discovery, yeah. Right? The Europeans get to do this stuff with the land because basically they found it, they own it. These old ideas are still there. We're still dealing with the damage of it. Across the country, you're seeing this push, whether it's Oak Flat in Arizona or at Tonawanda Seneca Nation or through the Onondaga Nation, where the lands of indigenous peoples are viewed as less than, right? That they ought to give way to the development of corporate power or corporate wealth. And it continues to happen, this exploitation of indigenous lands. It's as a historian, in some ways, it's exhausting. And look, I make this point that New York became the Empire State through a process of dispossession. It wasn't inevitable. It wasn't natural. It wasn't God's manifest destiny. It was, in black and white, a crime against the laws of the United States, which stated, a 1790 Indian Trade and Intercourse Act said, for example, if you want to buy land from an indigenous nation, you need to have the agreement overseen by a federal agent and have this resulting agreement ratified by the United States Senate. Lots of indigenous land was acquired through that admittedly messed up law, but New York said, nah, we don't need to bother with that. In fact, one New York governor thumped an official from the Defense Department, which was in charge of Indian Affairs back then, said, this is ours. We're going to do what we want to do. They knew they were violating federal law, and they did it. So it's not just – there's nothing natural about this. And look, what the indigenous people I speak with, and Grandel and many others have said this to me too, is that indigenous people, they aren't asking for any special treatment. They're asking that the United States or the state of New York just follow your own rules.
2: That's right.
0: Just follow your own rules. That many of those rules go back to the Constitution, the 1777 state constitution, or the revisions to state constitution, the federal constitution. Just follow your own rules. And we don't.
4: Anything to add here?
3: Well, I will have to give a shout out to New York State, though, because we got funding from public historians and the New York historian, so, and involved with the State Museum. So they put out a commemorative field guide of interpretive themes. And so when the museum or the Historical Society applied for funding for Livingston County, and our county historian, Holly Watson, was also involved with that, you know, they supported funding this project. So I have to give a shout out for that. And that, as an institution, museum-wise, right, what do museums do? They have stuff, artifacts, and they use their stuff to tell stories, right? So what do those stories look like, right? And so at the Livingston County Museum, we have an exhibit called The Big Tree of the Genesee. And it took a long time to get the right interpretations that we wanted and the right perspectives and telling the story honestly. And, you know, we're proud of the story. Proud of how the exhibit played out. And there's responses also from the indigenous community saying, well, what about this? Do you maybe need to add it this way? Or can you make the Treaty of the Big Tree 1797? Can you enlarge it so we can, you know, really see what this is saying? So we're also a living organism, right? That we're trying to do the work in what we do in exhibits. And my first job, I was an educator by trade. So museums are just big places for education. And I think including the indigenous perspectives is vital in conversations moving forward. We're about to do an exhibit on salt mining, right? Is it my exhibit to do, or don't you think I should talk to, the salt miners, right? To understand the process. So I think having this conversation, supporting perspectives and having this panel, I think is really important. And I encourage people to come. They won't be able to come to the Big Tree of the Genesee exhibit, though, because we are closed temporarily. a shout out for the museum. We're doing a $1.4 million building project right now to improve our gallery spaces and preservation of collections and all that good stuff. So September 12th, 3 p.m., hope people will be able to join us.
4: You're hearing from Anna Kowalczyk, who's director of the Livingston County Historical Society Museum. Dr. Michael Oberg is here, a distinguished professor in the Department of History at SUNY Geneseo. Grandel Bird Hallett Logan is a member of the Tonawanda Seneca Nation Snipe Clan. And after we take this only break, we've got a bunch of your feedback to read on Connections. Coming up in our second hour, it's our Connection Summer Sessions, focusing on stories of animals and wildlife this week. And today, a story of conservation and a story that we can learn from, trying to reintroduce species and animals and habitats where they used to thrive and then didn't. So how does it work? What makes conservation efforts successful? We're going to talk about river otters next hour.
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4: This is Connections. I'm Evan Dawson. Okay, a bunch of comments here from different perspectives and different sources here. On YouTube, one of the listeners says, the song Ain't You Proud by Sawyer Fredericks is an uncommon perspective on our history. It is worth a listen. So there's a shout-out to Sawyer Fredericks' work there. Teresa says, West Irondequoit's the only school I know in Monroe County to do a land acknowledgement before sporting events. It would be great to connect with them to make efforts to do more. I'm not affiliated, except I have relatives who attend there, but it's a cool idea. That is from Teresa. That's one I don't know about, but that's maybe something to kind of explore separately. Charlie says, I travel through the Finger Lakes quite a bit. On Route 5 and 20, as you enter Canandaigua, there's a historical marker celebrating how Sullivan burned down a Native American village. As you enter Lakeshore Boulevard in Canandaigua, there's another marker referring to Native Americans as savages. It is still there. I check each time I go into Canandaigua. I won't even bring up the Treaty of 1764 or how Squaw Island got its name. It's all there, and anyone can read it. People who wish to whitewash American history have their heads in the sand and ought to be embarrassed. That's from Charlie. Does that refer to some of what you talked about with historical markers, Jeff
0: Gilbert? Yeah, and in fact, Andrea Smith from Lafayette College, who's one of our panelists, has written an amazing book that looks at how Sullivan Clinton has been remembered over the, you know, the period since 1779, and she really writes about these monuments. She's cataloged them. There are more monuments to the Sullivan Clinton campaign across Pennsylvania and New York than there are to any other single event of the American Revolution.
4: And as for the history behind some of those words and, I mean, ideas, so as an example, I did not know the history of the term Squaw Island, which is on Canandaigua Lake, until it was described to me recently. I appreciate Charlie bringing that up because, frankly, there's probably a lot that we don't know. Or that we're not taught. David in Ovid kind of talks about that. He says, as a community college instructor, I can't help but notice that by the time I get my students, most of them have a very hard time criticizing our country's history. Many things are excused with all kinds of reactions like, well, we're a young country, or we didn't really mean to be evil or anything, we just made a mistake, or something like that. It's ingrained by the time people graduate high school. They're socialized to hyper-patriotism, and criticism is viewed as disloyalty. That's from David. That's a very interesting way to describe it. And that's kind of what I was talking about earlier, David, when I said that criticism, you know, honesty is an act of love. But there is a division in our society where people think any criticism is an act of betrayal or disloyalty. What do you make of that, Grandel? What do you think?
2: I would say that, like, even like in our own system, so in Tonawanda, where I'm from, it's very special to me because it's one of three indigenous communities that only have their original chief system. Tonawanda Seneca Nation, Onondaga Nation, and Tuscarora Nation. So a lot of other nations have, like, just, like, I guess, some, like, BIA governments imposed upon them that get funding and basically because of that funding have more power than the traditional leadership. And that can be said the same, you know, situation for even some Haudenosaunee communities as well. So my opinion is that, and this is as a Haudenosaunee person, you know, that we have the responsibility to be critical of our leadership. We have the responsibility to have opinions on decisions made for our benefit or our detriment. You know, we need to do that. Even within our own system, like, you know, people need to be doing that. We need to be critical of those who are put in places to represent us. You know, and I would say that's very human, you know, that we should have the ability to be critical of, like, our leadership. And I would, and again, most of my work at Ganundagan has been challenging people to have that kind of critical thinking and to think, like, okay, so what are we benefiting from? What are we perpetuating? What can we do different? You know, that's very important for even just an individual, let alone probably a whole country.
4: Again, a different David writing to us from Vancouver said that this is such an important conversation. He's going to be sharing it widely when it is over. David, I appreciate that. And then I got a separate note from someone pointing me to a story from
1: Turns out from Vancouver. So David from Vancouver, tell me if you're familiar with this story. A Canadian court ruled that part of Vancouver still belonged to the Squamish. The Canadian government settled with the tribe by giving them 10 acres that used to belong to a branch of the Canadian Pacific Railway. The Squamish are now building high-rises in their village, putting the rest of the city to shame, says this writer. Vancouver is mostly single-family housing. The new buildings tower over their neighbors, and a Vancouver city councilman has complained that the high-rises from the tribe don't reflect an indigenous way of building, but there's nothing they can do, and it's up to the tribe how they want to use the land. So this listener is pointing to this story in Vancouver saying, look, when we talk about land back, which, as Dr. Oberg said, it's dribs and drabs, it's not widespread, but when it happens, when you give it back, it is up to the tribe. And when the tribe says, great, here's what we're going to do. We need density. We need population density. We're going to do high-rise buildings. And then councilman, I love this councilman saying, hey, that's not in your indigenous tradition. Isn't that, mm-hmm. funny to you if I were to try to tell you? Mm-hmm. You know, Bird, that's not in your tradition. I need you to, you can use this land, but as long as I tell you how it's okay to use here. I don't know if you're familiar with the story, but I'm curious to know what you make of the idea that land back means land back, and some tribes are going to do different things with it. And, you know, who gets to decide what's appropriate?
2: Yeah, I think at the end of the day, like if land back is a position that people want to take and actually want to give land back to nations, they do have to have the understanding that it is up to them. And also, like, what I can say is that it is funny to me, the concept that they're upset that folks are upset that they have this, like, these high rises and what it sounds like it's living arrangements, correct?
1: Yeah, yeah. I mean, it's residential. Yeah,
2: it sounds residential. It's kind of funny to me almost because there's times where our own people, we think about, like, oh man, how nice it would have been to, in 2026, to be able to live in a longhouse the way our ancestors did, in clan housing, right? In housing where, you have, like, These apartments set aside for, like, the Snipe clan, and people from the Snipe clan can live here. People from the Bear clan can live here, and, you know, kind of having this modern take on how our people used to live. But that also does come back to the fact that, like, my people, Tonawanda, is a very small community, you know, and very little room, like, to build stuff like that. So there's a lot of, we have our own little housing crisis going on, not getting too much into our own issues. Mm-hmm. So I think that's an important thing to realize and understand, though, too, is that people need to understand it is going to be up to those nations, and each nation is going to do with land given back to them, like, how they see fit. You know, different nations might have different things that are important to them here in 2026.
1: Anything you want to add there, Dr. Oberg?
0: Yeah, I think probably that Squamish development is going to be real estate that's for investment and revenue. And I think that's an important point, is that indigenous communities in Canada, as well as the United States, are generally poorer than the surrounding areas. And there's reasons, historic reasons, why that poverty in places exists. And historically, before Europeans arrived, poverty was not something that characterized indigenous life. Indigenous people lived pretty well. I think if you could have lived in Geneseo in 1762, before 1763, or before 1779, it'd have been a pretty perfect place to live. You know, material needs met, food, shelter, clothing, everything. You live a life free from want. And so when indigenous tribes try to do these kind of things with their lands, you get these reactions, but these reactions don't address the fact that tribes historically weren't poor, and that that they have every right to try to look towards the future of their people, right? In Haudenosaunee cultures, there's to speak of seven generations, right? That's what informs decision-making, and more power to them. Right? I mean, that's fantastic that they're building a development. And if they can rent it out to and God knows, I have friends who live in Vancouver. Housing costs are through the freaking roof there. If this increases the supply of housing, fantastic. So I'm all for it.
1: As we wind toward the end here, I'll grab a couple other comments. I just want to ask Anna, when you look ahead to September 12th here and you think about 250 years of this country, what are you hoping the audience will emerge from your event with?
3: Well, I think it's important, any conversation, any discussion that people have maybe new awarenesses that they didn't have before, have people think about histories that they may not even know about. So, for instance, when you were talking about commemorative markers or the Sullivan campaign, mm-hmm. What people maybe learned in school about the Sullivan campaign, and then we look at it again with a new lens and talk about it. So I had the opportunity to go through with Andrea Smith, who's going to be on our panel, the county historian, and some folks

0: Peter Jemison, his son, and we, Terry Abrams, and we went to the Boyd and Parker torture tree exhibit, basically, and it's an outdoor interpretive panel. And we went to the ambuscade, and there's conversations right now that say, how could we maybe also put another perspective, the indigenous perspective, in these sites that have looked the same way for, you know, hundreds of years or decades? Maybe there's a interpretive sculpture that's erected from the indigenous artist. I mean, these are conversations we're having right now. We don't have all the answers, but I think most importantly is having an awareness and having the conversations continued and documented.
1: On YouTube, one of our viewers says, our founders, the Dutch, the French, and the English, took a lot of the ideas of democracy from the Iroquois nation. Again, we started with that idea. It keeps coming up. Would you describe, Dr. Oberg, that as a kind of bedtime story that is comforting, that is not really rooted in reality, or what?
2: It's just giving the Dutch, the French, and the English way too much credit. These were, they were not interested. Again, the best they could see when they looked at an indigenous person was, hey, maybe we can turn them into a Christian. Or maybe we can turn them into a producer of pelts. There's nothing. The settlement of America was remarkably unintellectual, and the people doing the settling generally wanted what indigenous people had to give them in terms of material goods. And when those goods weren't any longer available, they wanted the land.
1: Maureen in Kenesha says, I was born in Guelph, Ontario, Canada, near the First Nation Reserve I grew up calling Six Nations, and I live now on Seneca land in Livingston County that the Sullivan Campaign devastated in the 18th century. Are your panelists familiar with the recent success of the Chippewa Saugeen First Nation people near Sauble Beach, Ontario? Sauble Beach is an affluent resort community on Lake Huron. I mean, I don't know that story. No. Okay. So, I mean, again, there's all kinds of stories out there. It's not all a straight line of history here. But what I hope we've done this hour is at least allow some of the voices that don't always get a chance to be heard to be heard. So, about 30 seconds apiece here. What do you want to leave with the audience as we think about 250 years of the United States of America?
3: I kind of want to quickly touch on that about the topic of the founders taking inspiration from us, and say that, well, one thing we've always said is, like, well, if they did, well, they left quite a bit out, right? They left out the women's voices, they left out the animals' voices, they left out the thought of the land. There's a lot that got left out. So, you know, I really do like Oberg's perspective on this, as well as, so, like, our people had a huge part in the American Revolution. It was very devastating for us. There was one resource I had read that alleged there was a conversation where somebody had said the council fire of the Haudenosaunee has gone out because we had people on both sides of this conflict. And we're still feeling effects of this, right? This was a huge hit to our great law of peace. And so we have a huge history within the area. Many towns are named after still. I guess like an anglicized version of what we had said, you know, Geneseo, Chotneseo, Canandaigua, Canandaigua, you know, there's a lot of places like that in the region. So we have history here, we have legacy here still up to this point. And my final point is to really think about those peoples who were left out of the revolution, who are left out of the education around it. You know, a lot of us had a hand in it. And so we ask you to just look a little deeper.
1: I think that's an appropriate place to leave it because we're out of time, but there's going to be more talk coming up on September 12th. So if you want to attend on September 12th, Annika Walchuk, how do people find you and what's going on September 12th?
0: Well, they can go to our website, Livingston County Historical Society.com. I believe we'll probably end up having a registration. The event will be free, but that'll help us in our planning.
1: Yep.
0: And so look for that. We'll get it live pretty soon.
1: Thank you for being here and helping put this together for us today. Good luck on the event on September 12th. Been great having you. Come back, talk history anytime with us.
0: All right.
1: Dr. Oberg, you're always bringing in the historians for us here. Yeah. I know you're very proud of the work they do. Michael Loberg, distinguished professor in the Department of History at SUNY Geneseo. Thank you for being here.
2: Thanks for having me.
1: And been an honor to have Grandal Bird Hallett Logan, a member of the Tonawanda Seneca Nation Snipe Clan. He's also a spokesperson for Tonawanda Seneca Nation on the issue of stamp that we've talked about. Great having you back here. Thank you for being here.
3: No, I appreciate it.
1: We've got more connections coming up.

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5: From WXXI News, I'm Evan Dawson, and this is Connections. It's the Connections Summer Sessions, and this week we've been focusing on wildlife, stories of animals, and this hour, a conversation bringing back a story of conservation. Conservation can work, but it's not as simple as it sounds sometimes. That's why the story of river otters is so interesting, and perhaps so important. When we start to lose species, when animals that used to call a place home or thrive in a certain place can't anymore, it's not always easy to bring them back. The question of what can be done to reintroduce them, what makes a place safe and hospitable for a species or for animals. And this story will tell us a lot about what is successful when it comes to conservation efforts and the lessons we can learn. That's why we're bringing it back for the Connection Summer Sessions.
6: Live from NPR News, I'm Lakshmi Singh. The big jobs report for June is out. NPR's Scott Horsley with details.
7: We always want to caution against reading too much into a single month's report, but the numbers released by the Labor Department this morning are not pretty. U.S. employers added just 57,000 jobs last month. That's less than half the number they added in each of the two previous months. Even though it turned out hiring in April and May was also significantly weaker than initially reported.
6: That's NPR's Scott Horsley reporting. The unemployment rate, meanwhile, ticked down to 4.2%. The employment report indicates the job market may be slowing, but has still been fairly solid in recent months, and comes as the Federal Reserve, under recent chair Kevin Warsh, is set to hold a policy meeting later this month. The Justice Department is going after state gun laws that it calls unconstitutional. NPR's Jacqueline Diaz reports on two lawsuits that challenge gun bans in California and in Virginia.
8: In California, a newly enacted law bans dealers from selling certain Glock and Glock-style pistols. In Virginia, state lawmakers recently banned the purchase and sale of semi-automatic rifles. In these two lawsuits, the Justice Department cites recent decisions from the Supreme Court that struck down restrictions on gun owners, including one decision from just a few days ago. The suits also say both states' laws violate the Second Amendment. The DOJ is asking two federal judges to put a stop to these bans. Jacqueline Diaz, NPR News.
6: It has been more than a week, and the death toll from Venezuela's twin earthquakes is nearing 2,300. However, rescuers are still finding survivors. This morning in the town of La Guaira, a crew pulled a 43-year-old security guard alive from the rubble. Hernan Alberto Gil Flores had been trapped in a collapsed basement of the Galerías Playa Grande shopping center. A massive Russian drone and missile attack on Ukraine's capital, Kyiv, has killed at least 21 people and injured another 90. NPR's Joanna Kakissis reports Russia says these attacks are in retaliation for Ukrainian strikes on Russian oil infrastructure.
4: The Ukrainian Air Force said it shot down most of the Russian drones, but that a third of the missiles got through. Writing on social media, Ukrainian President Volodymyr Zelensky said at least 20 sites around the city were hit. Most were apartment buildings. In a statement, Russia's Ministry of Defense said the overnight strikes on Kyiv were aimed at military and energy sites. Russia is facing fuel shortages after weeks of long-range drone strikes by Ukraine on oil depots and refineries. U.S.-led talks to end Russia's war on Ukraine have stalled as the Trump administration has focused on the Iran war. Joanna Kakissis, NPR News, Kyiv.
6: This is NPR. Tens of millions of people across the central and eastern U.S. are in the most dangerous stretch of a heat wave, projected to last through Independence Day. Today, the nation's capital was forecast to head back into triple-digit territory toward 105 degrees, and the humidity won't help matters very much at night. The National Weather Service says some places could feel peak heat indices of up to 115 degrees. Scientists say they have taken a big step toward creating a fully functional synthetic cell. NPR's Rob Stein with more.
9: Researchers at the University of Minnesota say they made their cell from scratch in their laboratory. Other scientists have previously engineered cell-like structures, but the Minnesota researchers say their creation, dubbed the Spud Cell, is the first that can perform some of the key functions of living cells. Those include the ability to feed, grow, divide, and spontaneously develop new capabilities. Much more work is needed, but the researchers say their cells could someday have many important uses, including helping produce new medicines. Critics, however, worry that synthetic cells could pose future risks. Rob Stein, NPR News.
6: Mortgage buyer Freddie Mac reports that the average long-term mortgage rate on a 30-year loan has fallen to its lowest level in 7 weeks at 6.43%. I'm Lakshmi Singh, NPR News, in Washington.
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5: From WXXI News, this is Connections. I'm Evan Dawson. Our connection this hour was made when two local parents welcomed three babies. Ashki and Gary of Rochester welcomed their two female and one male pup in February. Yes, I said pup, talking about three North American river otters who were born at the Seneca Park Zoo. It's a big deal. As zoo leaders point out, many people in our region may not know that North American river otters were extirpated, but they are native to this area. You can see them in tributaries of the Genesee River. Conservation efforts led by the zoo and community partners have helped reintroduce otters to area waterways. Their presence is a sign of a healthy ecosystem, and now you can also see them at the zoo. The birth of the three pups marks a first in the 132-year history of the facility. Zoo leaders call their efforts a conservation success story that has been about 30 years in the making, and it's coming at a time when a shift in federal priorities has affected some environmental and wildlife protections. Funding cuts to USAID and a funding freeze for the U.S. Fish and Wildlife Service have halted some projects centered on animals facing various threats, including extinction. So can a local project be a kind of good news success story, a model for continued conservation work, no matter what is changing at the federal level? Our guests are going to talk about it and some of the work that they are doing in that and other areas this hour. And we're going to talk about the otters. Of course we are. Welcome to the program, the general curator at the Seneca Park Zoo, David Hamilton. Congratulations on this success story. Welcome. Thank you for being here.
13: Thank you, Evan.
5: How are the pups doing?
13: The pups are doing great. They are outside every day, taking in the sunshine that we've had lately, and we have a lot of guests coming out to appreciate their new family there.
5: Well, it's great to have you here, and welcome to Tom Snyder, Director of Programming and Conservation Action for the Seneca Park Zoo Society. Thank you for being here.
14: Great to be here. Thanks.
5: And Dr. Larry Buckley is here. Larry is the Senior Associate Dean of the College of Science at RIT. Welcome. Thank you for being here.
15: Well, thank you, Evan.
5: And good Laura Gainsler is a Community Science Coordinator for the Seneca Park Zoo Society. Welcome to you as well.
16: Thank you.
5: So let's start with the news there, David. I mean, it's a for people who are not following the pup news, the otter pup news, how high on the list is this for in terms of important success story for the zoo here? Pretty big news.
13: This is big.
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1: Think how they doing as parents are.
2: Oshki is a great mom. She was a mom before she came here. She had pops at another zoo, but when she came here and bred with Gary, he had pops that takes about a year, and then she's been doing great. She's a wonderful mom. We were able to watch them on cameras and see how well she was doing with them in her den box.
1: And I think we've got pictures on the YouTube channel if you're watching on the WXXI News YouTube feed, so you can see the pups. By the way, Gary is a great name for an animal. It's just a great, you know, I know a dog named Todd, a cat named Ed. Gary the otter, that's fantastic. And the pup's doing well here. Do you think people are surprised, David, to find out that this is, you know, a first for this zoo? I think people may hear otters and say, you know, I was not aware that this was a big milestone for a zoo like this.
2: They may have seen our otters over the years here at Seneca Park Zoo, but maybe they didn't realize that we didn't have pups. We've been trying for many years, and it was just the first pair that everything worked out. All the stars aligned.
1: Well, and so you can see them now, yes?
2: Yes.
1: All right, so if you attend the zoo, you can see. And the pups, and when were the pups born again? It was back in...
2: It was the end of January.
1: End of January, okay.
2: So she keeps them in their den box for quite a few weeks, and then starts slowly bringing them out, and we were able to allow her to teach them how to swim in a little pool, and then she brought them outside. So otter pups don't know how to swim right at first. So mom has to have a little tough love and teach them how to swim.
1: And then what is the plan for them going forward at the zoo?
2: Well, they're managed by the North American River Otter Species Survival Plan, and I'm actually the coordinator for that. They will eventually go to other zoos to have their own families at other zoos and aquariums across the country that are a part of the Association of Zoos and Aquariums.
1: What's the life cycle of an otter? Expected life is
2: expectancy is probably 16 to 18 years. Mm-hmm. There's some that have lived up to one that lived to 25. We had one old guy that lived up into his early 20s.
1: Okay, and so it's a cool story at a time when I don't want to overblow this. I have no idea how the conservation world, how those who are working on threats to animals and various habitats are doing, and I. You know, I mean, we hear about these cuts to wildlife services, to U.S. Fish and Wildlife. And I wonder, Tom, if you mentioned before the program you had a statement that could maybe help elucidate some of this. So what's going
3: on? Sure. To give a little context, you know, Seneca Park Zoo is accredited by the AZA, Association of Zoos and Aquariums. And collectively, that's, you know, 250 of the best in zoos in the country that really go to the highest standards. And so collectively that organization represents all of those zoos. And so AZA put out a statement pretty recently, and it really has to do with urging the U.S. Fish and Wildlife Service not to remove or change the definition of the word harm. You know, the Supreme Court upheld that harm means that habitat destruction is harmful. And that's part of that word. And so specifically the verbiage that's coming out right now looks to change the word harm so it does not include habitat destruction. So AZA and all of the zoos right now urge U.S. Fish and Wildlife not to change that, and that it has been upheld by the Supreme Court already that is a part of the Endangered Species Act.
1: So the layman's terms is the courts are intervening. You sound like an optimist about some of this.
3: I think we all have to be, don't we? A little bit.
1: Well, give me the best case, worst case for the work that you do then.
3: Yeah. So, well, I mean, it's hard to tell right now, right? In a lot of ways, like you said, USAID and some of these other organizations that maybe don't look like they're tied to species conservation are vitally tied, because when we work, whether it's, you know, this works a lot in Madagascar and Borneo and South Africa and all of these places, we don't necessarily look at wildlife as the entry point to conservation. We look at the human issues. And so when you have USAID pull out of an area and you have no more food and people are hungry, they're going to go out and hunt, right? I mean, they need protein. So there's a bit of ancillary stuff that we don't know what's going to happen with that right now. So that's definitely along the worst-case scenario path and seeing some of these ecosystems collapse. Best-case scenario is that, you know, we have a constitution and the Supreme Court has powers to keep that in check and –

0: and they do that. And if not, then we have to be really thoughtful about how we're raising money, about how we're working on these things as NGOs in the area, whether it's local, regional, you know, national or worldwide.
1: Yeah, to your point about the courts there, I mean, this is something that this program's covered a lot in the last 4 months or so. It's the question of impoundment. Can an executive, can a president say that Congress has allocated money, but we're not going to spend it? We're not going. Can he impound the funds? This Sure. has been something that has come up in history a number of times with a number of presidents. The courts tend to rule in favor of congressional authority to appropriate the money. And so that's partially, I know, why you're optimistic that that money still gets spent. But let me just read a little bit of Vox's coverage here about some of the possible impacts here. The U.S. Fish and Wildlife Service is the nation's only government agency dedicated to conserving plants and animals, and it had frozen its vast portfolio of international conservation grants. The agency supports wildlife protection in the U.S. and overseas, and ordered many of the organizations it funds to stop work related to their grants and cut its communication with them. According to the U.S. Fish and Wildlife Service, internal communications shared anonymously with Vox, the agency has frozen grants for international projects that amount to tens of millions of dollars, and that freeze would jeopardize dozens of projects to conserve wildlife around the world, from imperiled sea turtles in Central America to elephants in Africa. Grant programs from the federal government protect species whose habitats straddle borders, and they also benefit Americans, such as by reducing the risk of pathogens like coronaviruses from spilling into human populations.
0: Yeah.
1: So when we see USAID, if for most of the lay public like myself who hasn't worked in that area,
0: sure,
1: you may know about medicine, you know, poverty alleviation, but it's more nuanced than that. And that's why sometimes when you talk about conservation of species and disease work, poverty, it all kind of interrelates, doesn't it?
0: Yeah, I mean, that's the One Health approach, right? We, for far too long as humanity, have looked at ourselves as not a part of ecosystems. And so to really look at us and to understand our place in the larger ecosystem, yeah, it's all interconnected. And I'll say, you know, every partner we have across the world, the biggest threat and thing that we're trying to solve against is the geopolitics of the region. And generally, the places that are hurt the most are the ones with the least amount of money and resources to fix those, right? And that's where USAID really came in. So whether they were building a road that got us to an area that allowed us to increase income to people to get them off from, you know, poaching or some of those other things, or reforesting an area that we traditionally couldn't get to, that's what that infrastructure was really a part of, right? And so we don't fully know what that'll do.
1: So let me try to steel man the argument for stopping that funding and get your take
0: sure.
1: on this. And it would probably sound something like this, that we can recognize there are problems around the world, that there are issues with conservation, that there are endangered species, that there are possible pathogen issues. There's all kinds of problems, but we can't be the world's policeman for every one of those problems. And those problems should be solved locally. They should not be solved with our tax dollars here going elsewhere. What would you say?
0: Sure. I mean, that's the argument against involving government internationally, right? I will tell you a story. I was in Madagascar probably 3 years ago, and there was an Australian gentleman at the hotel that I was at, and he overheard me talking about reforestation with some locals and helping locals get into that. And he came over to me afterwards, asked if he could buy me a beer and sit down. I said, yeah, sure. And he sat down. He said, you know, I go all over the world. I work in oil and gas. And he said, everywhere I go, there's an American making the place better. And I would hate to think that we don't have that anymore.
1: That's an interesting point. And you know, I mentioned at the top here, with this as the backdrop, you know, the Otter story is kind of a, for those of us, again, in the public, kind of watching what's going on in this world, it's a really kind of fun, exciting story that is a big deal in your world.
0: Sure.
1: Is it a kind of a hopeful moment at a time when things feel a little more fraught?
0: Yeah, for sure. But I do have to give you kudos, by the way. You said extirpated early on in your story, and that's my favorite word. So
1: that's producer Megan Mack's script. I don't even know what it means. No,
0: I know what it means. Locally extinct. Locally extinct you know, and to give you an idea of hope, right? Urban ecologist program that Laura helps head up is taking part in this project as well with eDNA. And that started because of extirpation. We started linking up, you know, if you think about the story of the inner loop going, you know, putting people out of their homes back in the day here in Rochester, locally extirpated, right? There's some similarities between that. So we're using the

0: stories that parallel between the reintroduction of otters and what that means with the reclaiming of the inner loop in Rochester. And that makes the story hyper-local. It also gives you some hope on what's coming in the future.
1: By the way, the reason otters left the area, what, habitat change, pollution,
0: the fur trade? Yep. All the normal stories. And when we look at the reintroductions, one of the metrics that DEC looks at is are we able to hunt them and trap them again? And that's a interesting topic, right? Because you don't want to think about that if we're sitting here and conserving these animals. But really, that's an interesting metric. Is the population sustainable enough that if we want to trap, we can?
1: And obviously not right now.
0: I think some areas, well, Adirondacks.
2: Western New York. Western New York, some of the eastern part of the state and the Adirondacks, there is still trapping in New York. Not a lot of other states have trapping.
1: Well, before I bring in your colleagues across the table, let me just ask one more question about this. And again, this will reveal my ignorance in the field in which you work. How do you know if a species is regionally extinct, the way that the North American river otter was in Western New York? How do you know that it's the right decision to try to bring it back? Can conditions change enough where that would not be the right decision?
2: Well, in the case of otters, then we knew it was trapping and that was pollution in the water that was getting rid of the fish. So then the otters didn't have fish to eat. So then they died or they moved on to other areas. But when we had the Clean Water Act, when there was hunting regulations, then they knew the conditions, at least for that they could come back.
1: Okay.
0: This is also a really great follow-up to what you asked earlier. This is what the federal funds really help fund, right? The research to academics and to go out there and do surveys, to look at what's there, to come up with the data and tell us what's going there. So that's another piece that's really important in that to be able to have.
1: And it's not like, although the climate is changing, it's not like our climate is inhospitable at this point. I mean, it hasn't been so long that this is a species that wouldn't do well here. Right.
0: I think ESF really looked at roads, right? The mileage of roads was what ESF felt was kind of correlated to the population with them.
2: Recently, that was with the surveys and seeing where otters were and kind of what the population was after the reintroductions in the mid-90s. That was maybe the limiting factor right now is the number of roads.
1: Okay. Well, let's ask Dr. Buckley and Laura Gainsler about some of your roles here. And Dr. Buckley, as Senior Associate Dean of the College of Science at RIT, how big a success story is this in your mind?
3: Well, it's a big success story, Evan. David and I started working on otter genetics back in the 2000s. And at that time, the reintroduction program in New York was only 10 or 12 years earlier. And so we didn't know if that was going to be successful. And so we wanted to begin to accumulate genetic data to sort of test the health of those populations. And so that's what we've been doing since then. And we've got several hundred samples of otter DNA. And the reason it's important is that conservation, way back in the day when I was in graduate school, used to be focused solely on habitat. If there was enough habitat and you put some animals there, you'd have more of them. We now have a much deeper understanding that species recovery has a lot more to, as much to do with the genetics of the reintroduction and reintroduced animals as it does with the quality of the habitat and the environment they're being put back into. So there are plenty of unsuccessful stories of conservation because of a lack of appreciation for that genetic component. So what David and the zoo and I are trying to do is to establish the genetic profile of North American river otters, find out what it is, how genetically diverse are they, and is that diversity sufficient to make them a good candidate? And what's exciting, Evan, is the answer is a big yes. The preliminary data that David and I have shows a tremendous amount of genetic diversity. In other words, while they were extirpated regionally in Western New York, the populations in other parts of the state and indeed the country weren't extirpated. So a lot of the genetic diversity that was there at that time is still present. So river otters, North American river otters, go from Florida all the way to Alaska. So they have a very wide geographic range. And it appears to be the case from our still preliminary but decent data that a lot of that genetic diversity is there. So river otters can be a success story in a lot of ways, and the genetics behind them will support that, those reintroductions. And that's exciting, because there's other cases of other organisms we work on where that is not the case, where they genetically don't have what they need to recover.
1: And so it was a reasonable question to ask if reintroducing is a good idea. Yeah?
3: Yes, it absolutely is. Yeah.
1: And so how much time will you all need then to know? I know you feel great today. In a year, in 5 years, what do you expect to see now?
3: Well, I think David and I got a note from a colleague today who just retired from RIT a few years ago about some sightings of otters in Batavia. I mean, what I think we're seeing now, what was done 30 years ago.
0: Yeah, for sure. We put out, there's an organization that DEC and a couple other, or a group that DEC and a couple other organizations put together. It's called Great Lakes Action Agenda Work Group. And it's a group of everything from governmental organizations to NGOs to farmers to soil districts that get together and really talk about this region and how we're here. And I put out a call to look for, to do some eDNA testing to see if we could find them here. And I, from Buffalo down to Jamestown, down to Steuben County, up to here, we've got a ton of sites that we're going to go test.
1: Are you all experts at telling the difference between a river otter, a muskrat, a fisher? You're all pretty good at that?
0: Pretty good, yeah.
1: Yeah, because you've got this handy sheet here that helps the public with what happens if you see an otter. A North American river otter can be confused with muskrats and fishers and other aquatic animals, and there are some characteristics that would identify otters. Can Laura, is this something you can help us with here?
4: Yeah. So with river otters, they are going to be more so found near the water, and a lot of animals that can be associated will also be found there, but there's a lot of amazing resources for people to help with that identification. So maybe you don't necessarily know exactly what features to look like that look on a river otter. But if you take a picture and, for example, upload it onto an app called iNaturalist, even our phones, just taking a general picture, it now will do identifications with you. But if you post it online, there's a community out there that's going to help you with that identification. Otter Spotter is actually another fun one where you can upload photos and people will help you with that identification as well.
1: So shiny dark brown fur, that's a good one. Mm-hmm. That's one of the characteristics. Anything else that like is a little bit more definitive here?
4: Long bodies, that nice thick tail that acts like a rudder for them. When you see them, they're going to be swimming with their heads normally typically a little bit up out of the water because they're still breathing, they're still looking around for things. Trying to think, any other particular...
0: You get the signs, right? So latrine sites around the area is a good one, too, signs of them. And I know you probably get
2: If it was a beaver, then it's going to be a little bit more husky body to it, and it's going to have that beaver tail. And sometimes if you startle them, then you're going to see that splash on the water.
0: Yeah, mink are smaller, you know, and you'll see them along the shoreline a little bit more. Probably come up and try to grab a fish from you or something. Mink are crazy.
2: I've gone out looking for otters a lot, and I see a brown thing in the water, and even I, like, I'm not quite sure if it's quite a distance away.
1: It can get up to 30 pounds, I'm reading. That's bigger than I would have expected, but they're long. So they're long there. So how about the health of the waterways, Laura? I mean, how are things for them now?
4: The waterways are definitely getting cleaner. So the area of concern list was the Genesee was on. It started in the 1970s. As of fall of last year, it was officially removed. So they are looking better, but there's always room for improvement. We still have big issues with litter and runoff, of course, depending on what items people are choosing to use in gardens, just runoff from houses, from farms. But things are looking a lot better. A lot of our species that are indicator species of water quality are doing much better now, like our lake sturgeon. They are finally respawning on their own. We don't have to necessarily do those releases anymore that we used to have to do every single year. So the waterways are looking better. For the zoo, we actually host community cleanups to help with the removal of those items from entering our waterways. So we try and host them once a month throughout the year. And just encourage as much of the community to come out. We've been doing them since around 2016 when we've removed over 14,000 pounds of trash.
1: Every month you're doing one?
4: We aim to do every month.
0: Sometimes 16 a year, I think we're up to sometimes.
4: Last year that was 16, yeah.
1: So once a month or more.
4: Yeah.
1: Lots of opportunities. I'm sure you've got a lot of repeat people who come out and help.
4: Definitely.
1: But you probably would like more.
4: Yes.
1: Okay. So when and how? How do people get involved?
4: So you can go on our website, and they are on our calendar. We're always posting new dates. When you come, you'll also see that we will be doing sorting for those items that we're finding, because we're trying to itemize each of the items that we find. This can help with research and trying to create ways to mitigate these items from reentering our environment in the future.
1: So here's what I think I just heard you say. Tell me if I heard that correctly. Mm-hmm. You want to know what people are actually littering. Mm-hmm. So you can figure out litter patterns, so you can take actions to maybe stop that in the future. Is that right?
4: Yeah. So we actually work with a lot of people that will actually create maps where they're seeing what items are entering which areas of Rochester where. So based off of what we collect for these groups, they can look at that, create sort of, again, those maps that are going to tell us about those items, and for the future, they can make plans as we continue to gain more data on it.
1: And Jack wants to know if plastic in the water is a problem for them.
4: Yes.
1: So tell me about that.
4: Just plastic is everywhere. We, in January, actually did a nature cart table that was all about microplastics. There is no escaping plastic everywhere, all around the earth, up in our iciest areas, in the center of the ocean, our highest mountains. There is plastic. There's really no escaping it at this point. And the best thing that we can do is find ways that we can reduce it in our daily lives, and then also do our part to help the community with cleaning up what might enter. As we're walking down the street, see a piece of plastic, do your best to pick it up.
0: This is a really good representation of the partnership. Not only, you know, we do this piece with the genetics with Larry's department, but we also work with University of Rochester and RIT around the plastic pollution. So we've got the Lita traps up, which you may have heard about around Rochester. We have 55 of those there. That collects everything that's going through those. So we can not only look at what's going in, but we can source where it's coming from.
1: Where are those traps?
0: All over Rochester. You know, Clinton Ave has some, just everywhere. And that is a couple other professors, Christy Tyler and Matt Hoffman from RIT, mm-hmm. are both heading that piece up. And then Christy went with you all when you were doing necropsies and collecting genetic material, right, to look for, well, she didn't go, but one of her students went, and are looking at microplastics in the gut of otters and seeing if we're finding that. So it really does all circle back in together.
1: This is... I would absolutely expect to find microplastics in almost every organism. The question becomes, when does it reach a threshold of harm? And I don't know the answer. Is there an answer for that in animals like this? Do we know?
0: I think as they're looking and going like, okay, yes, it's passing the blood-brain barrier. Mm-hmm. And we're getting to looking at where it's actually going right now. I would expect that's probably the next step is, you know, how is it really affecting these animals? Because, it can biocompound as well. If you have macroinvertebrates that are getting eaten by fish and you're moving up that food web and they all have it, then you're going to get it.
1: So, Laura, do you find yourself trying to consume less plastics in your day-to-day life? I mean, do you think about plastic in that way?
4: Yeah, definitely. It's because, again, there's no way that we can fully remove plastics from our life. It is a useful resource. It's affordable. It's extremely accessible for people. But there's just little things that you can try and remove. So for cleanups, for example, we try and not use any plastic bags, actually, for what we're picking up. We use old giraffe feed bags, and we just keep refilling those. We'll consolidate, and then we'll start filling that bag again. We try and get as much use out of them as we can. But yeah, even in my daily life, I try and get as much plastic out as I can. But it's unfortunately, there's not a lot of options to...
1: Yeah, it's tough. It really is tough. And, we've been fielding a lot of questions from listeners just about the effect of plastics, microplastics. We've talked about it on this program. People are wondering about the effect on their health. There's been a lot of talk lately about long-term health risks and what gets tied to cancer. I'm not at all tying this to President Biden's cancer. I know it's on a lot of people's minds, and there's been a lot of questions about that. Producer Megan Mack, maybe we should get moving on getting a prostate cancer conversation about that. But just a friend was talking to me recently about plastics and basically said, we've had so many advancements in medicine, in understanding nutrition and diet and lifestyle, and yet plastics is going to hold us back on, the medical side of things, because we just are learning, as we go about what it means to be in a world of plastic and microplastic. So
0: I think it's really hard to also then think about how much plastics has given us in the past as well, right? Which makes it a really nuanced, hard approach. A lot of things became much more accessible because of plastics. And yeah, that makes it a hard discussion.
1: I mean, there's plastic everywhere here. I'm holding some of it right now. I'm not trying to be naive about it. I mean, it's done a lot of things, but it's just something to keep an eye on. And so if you're gonna help with one of these cleanup days, community cleanup days, Laura mentioned the website, but do you want to just describe a little bit about where people typically go and what that actually entails?
4: Yeah. So the Suncoast Park Zoo basically provides everything. We provide the gloves, the bags. We provide grabbers if you'd like to use them. So we're there at 9, or a little before 9, actually. So show up at 9. We'll hand out those items to you, and you just can go around the park and pick up whatever you find, any sort of trash item, because all of it counts.
1: What's the kind of thing that you might learn as you analyze litter in waterways that would allow you to choose a course of action to try to mitigate that?
4: That's mainly determined, I feel like, by like our partners that we're working with. We do a lot of that data collection aspect of them. Then they take what we find and they're able to find ways to apply it.
1: So is there something that you see a lot of in being littered?
4: We see a lot of cigarettes is probably one of our main items that we find. A lot of people don't realize that the filter on cigarettes is actually made out of plastic. So all of those items do count.
0: It's everywhere, isn't it?
1: Yeah. It's everywhere.
4: Yeah.
1: Wow. No, that would not have been what I expected to hear there. And, you know, it can be really saddening to see that. I mean, my first job out of college was in Charleston, West Virginia, and I got to do a lot of work in the mountains of West Virginia. Really, really beautiful place. And the amount of times that I'd be out there with a colleague driving or taking a look at some of the most beautiful places on earth and going, why is there so much trash here? Like, what are we doing? Why are we doing this? So great opportunity to get involved with community cleanup. That's great stuff. And I'm sure Laura and the whole crew would love to see you if you can spare just a few hours, 9 to noon?
4: Yep, 9 to noon.
1: So it's not even an all-day thing. There you go. And after we take our break here, I've got a short list of questions from listeners about some of what they've been hearing as we talk about the reintroduction of the North American river otter, this conservation success story, and what the people involved who are here in our studio want you to understand about not only how this happened, but how the community is doing in terms of the health of the animals here, the health of conservation efforts, dealing with possible federal cuts, although maybe not. We'll see what the courts say. So there's a lot here. Laura Gainsler is with us, community science coordinator for the Seneca Park Zoo Society. And Dr. Larry Buckley is here, senior associate dean of the College of Science at RIT. David Hamilton, general curator at the Seneca Park Zoo. Tom Snyder, director of programming and conservation action for the Seneca Park Zoo Society. Your questions on the other side of this break.
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1: All right, a lot of good questions coming in here. Dallas, by the way, points out, do you use a Keurig at work? I think there is a Keurig here. And not only is that a lot of plastic, those pods I don't think are recyclable. I think they're
0: still... They were originally. I don't know if they are now.
1: I still think they're not. That's another one where you go, huh, one of the most successful coffee products ever made, and we couldn't figure out a way to recycle it. Not our best. Yeah, that's a good point, Dallas. And Joel had a few questions. Let me pull up Joel's here. So he wants to know, are they raising any eastern hellbenders, a species that is declining almost everywhere due to pollution and other factors? Let's start there.
2: We're not raising them, but we have a couple that were raised by the Buffalo Zoo.
1: What's a hellbender, eastern hellbender?
2: It's the largest salamander in the United States. And you can find it here in the waters in western New York.
1: It is such a fierce name, a hellbender. But they're just salamanders, yeah? Okay, and so what should we know about them?
2: They're endangered. They're affected by the water quality and everything that's going on with that. And they need special habitats. And some of the places where we have a road right next to the river, and we try to keep erosion from happening, actually that cliff bank that was eroding is making habitat for the hellbenders.
1: Okay.
2: So if we're trying to protect our roads, then that's actually taking away the homes for the hellbenders.
1: Okay. Anything you want to add there, Tom?
0: Yeah, these are the so one of the ways that we've really understood hellbender conservation much more, and as David said, buffaloes, I don't know if they're still breeding them. They used to quite a bit, though, and do reintroductions. Hellbenders were one of the first animals that we used eDNA on to look for them in the rivers. So instead of going down a creek bed and kind of turning over rocks and potentially, you know, destroying habitat, which is not what you want to do when you're looking for them, we started using eDNA to look at snippets of any of genetic material that might be coming down river that's specific to eastern hellbenders to see if they're there. So now it's like you dip, you know, take a little sample of water and sample it and walk on and test it. And if they're up there, they're up there.
1: Define eDNA.
0: It's environmental DNA. So we're all shedding DNA all the time. And we've gotten to the point with technology where we can collect that and actually analyze that. And Larry's department over at RIT works a lot in genetics, right? So he can speak much, much more to the nuts and bolts of that. But for us, it's a great tool because we use it an outreach tool, and our urban ecologists use it. And it's a way that we're able to tell a story of whether there's otters there or not, or hellbenders, or anything else, really.
1: Can you add to that, Larry?
3: Yeah, just to add to the hellbender thing, the reason that we care about them so much is they're particularly aquatic salamanders their whole life. So unlike other salamanders that can hang out in the forest and be safe, if there's water problems, hellbenders are going to be one of the first ones. So the collection of DNA runs the gamut from environmental, small quantities of very small pieces of DNA, which is eDNA, all the way to blood and tissue samples where we get entire genomes and everything in between. So what's powerful about the biotechnological advances that have occurred in the last couple of decades is that we can detect DNA in very small quantities and even some poor quality circumstances as well, scat and other sources of DNA that you wouldn't think would have DNA in them can actually have amounts of DNA that are detectable because the current technology is so sensitive.
1: Larry, in general, how much better are we at tracking and understanding without disrupting habitat in the way that Tom said we've got to try to avoid?
3: That's a great question, and we are so much better at it. We call it non-destructive sampling now. So we can go in, and a student can do an entire graduate degree without ever sacrificing the life of any animal that they're working on. They can get DNA and do all kinds of great biology on those organisms, and basically leave them as they found them. So our
1: didn't
3: ability,
1: used to be that way?
3: I'm sorry?
1: Didn't used to be that way?
3: Oh, no, not at all. It used to be the case, well, if you're old enough, when we had to take tissue samples from live animals, and sometimes those were lethal, to the point where you could take blood samples, which allow you to use a syringe and a capillary tube and leave the animal a little stressed, but not life-threatening, to the point now where we can get DNA out of a shed skin or a piece of scat that the animal has left. Now, the quality of the DNA that you get is directly related to the amount of time it's been since that DNA has been in the living organism. So at some point, the quality is so low that it's not useful. But yes, our ability to get DNA from many, many different sources is far beyond what it was decades ago, yeah.
1: Just another reason I think we're living in a simulation. Just an amazing thing that we can do. Joel wants to add the following. He says, Dennis Money was responsible for bringing the river otter back decades ago. He got Perry's Ice Cream to make a river otter-themed ice cream as a fundraiser. Yep. So we hear Dennis Money's name a lot in these kind of efforts. Do you remember the ice cream?
0: I did a presentation for our Forever Wild Society at the zoo not too long ago, and I did come across that. But I also came across on YouTube there was a video from like 98, 99, something like that, of one of the releases. So if you do look up New York River Otter Project, there's a very old video of some releases that were happening in the state that's pretty good.
1: And finally, Joel mentioning, he says, there is a bill to provide better protection for wolves in New York State. Sends a link to the Adirondack Almanac, looking at wolf protection. I don't know if that's farther afield than what you guys are working on, but Joel wanted to call our attention to that as well.
0: Yeah, we look at individual, everybody looks at individual species, and that's part of the power of the zoo, right? If we have otters at the zoo, then we're able to get people to act on behalf of those. So while it is animal centric to some degree, we really do look at the ecosystem as a whole. And for wolves, that story, many people know those stories, and how when you do wolf reintroductions, the environment and the ecosystem thrives across the area that you reintroduce them. So you definitely have to pay attention to them.
1: Charles wants to emphasize the point that kind of came up earlier. Maybe we'll talk a little bit more of this. He says, but you do need to be willing to ask, can we hunt them? If you're unwilling to do so and the goal is just to keep animals on the endangered species list forever, people won't take you seriously, which is when you lose funding. That is from Charles, as someone who is an avid hunter. So what do you think, Tom?
0: Well, that was the DEC's, the thing we talked about earlier, right, that you said is DEC's metric to look at that is are we able to hunt and trap those? And that's a hard discussion. And when we talk about conservation of species, we have to talk about are we trying to control species populations, just like how humans control them to extinction or the numbers down. You know, there's a little bit of playing God type syndrome there, no matter what, that you have to stay away from when you're in conservation.
1: Okay, but his larger point that, I don't know if I've ever met somebody whose goal is just to keep just enough enough animals alive, they'd still be endangered. I've never heard
0: that. No, I haven't either.
1: But I take his point, though, that a successful reintroduction would lead to bigger populations.
0: Right? Sure. Yeah, absolutely. To your point, I've been in zoos and conservation for 26 years. I've never known anybody to try to keep it at a certain level
1: All right, I'm going to make Tom take this one from a listener who says, I thought USAID was just a front for the CIA to disperse money for coups in other countries.
0: I'll say I meet some interesting people in those hotels worldwide, but leave it at that.
1: honestly, let me just say this about USAID. I'm not the expert, but when I hear about some of the work that is being done in other countries, to Tom's point about traveling around the world and finding people who have been helped by an American or helped by an American tax dollar, there are many, many remarkable things happening. And I think it's okay to look at everything that is funded and try to figure out if that something is wasteful or not helpful or to be transparent. But I would never, from what I've read, just characterize USAID as just a front for the CIA to foment coups. I think that is missing a lot of really good work.
0: I think it's the difference between a machete and a surgical scalpel.
1: Good way to put it there. David in Vancouver, Canada, says, I'd like to bring your attention to an organization led by a friend of mine who is also a former Earth Save Canada board member. He says, it's Canada-centric, but I'm sure many of the information and resources would be useful to people anywhere working to protect and save wildlife. It's thefurbearers.com that David directs us to. So I think the larger question there becomes that makes me think of here. And again, I'll start with Tom, but I think I'd like to hear from all of you is when you look at conservation in 2025, nobody knows what the next court ruling is going to say or where funding comes from. You guys are probably like us in that you get private contributions and private donations. There's probably wonderful people who step up with significant dollars to help you. There's funding that comes in parts from different layers of government. For us, it's a small but significant part. There's the community. There's different other ways of fundraising. If you've got to go forward without government support in the future, what does that start to look like for you, Tim?
0: I would say this is, without trying to go into long soliloquy here on, this is why I work in a zoo, in have been for 20, 25 years now. A zoo is a community organization. We're a convener. We get, you know, nearly 500,000 people coming through our gate every year. That is opportunity for us to change behavior by somebody going to an exhibit or a habitat and listening to one of our talks, right? There's opportunity that we can do that. We have income coming in already, and we're a trusted resource. When the wildfires happened in Australia, I think we sent, what, $17,000, I think, or $18,000 over. We have no Australian animals. But because we're a trusted resource for that locally, you know, people turn to us to pass that money through and take care of that. So I would say, you know, as long as we're trustful, we're doing what we're doing, then we are a great opportunity for people to invest and know that when they come support us, that good work is still happening, even if those other funding sources aren't there.
1: Anything you want to add, David?
2: We help out doing conservation around the world. We've gone to Borneo. We've gone to Madagascar. We do things in our backyard here in Western New York. So the more money that we can have coming in from more sources, it would be better for all those projects.
1: Okay. Laura Gainsler, anything you want to add?
4: Yeah. So a group of young workers that I work with through the Summer of Opportunity program at the City of Rochester, but ecologists, a lot of their funding needs that support. Without it, we might not be able to have them in the future. And it's a great opportunity to get kids involved in sciences at a really young age, get them passionate, and then get them out into their communities to teach what they learn with us. So it would be very unfortunate if we lost the opportunity to do programs like that.
1: And Larry?
3: Well, you know, Evan, you're right. At RIT, we depend on funding from external sponsoring agencies quite a bit. It has always been the case that in zoology and conservation biology, there's a healthy debate about why you're doing it. And when I was a long time ago in graduate school, we had wildlife biologists and zoologists who worked together on different ends of that spectrum. Some wanted to have animals around so they could hunt them. Some wanted to prevent zoonotic disease spread. Others just wanted to study them for their basic biology for the future of biomedicine. We all got along because we all agreed on one thing, which was we wanted to keep the animals alive. So I think if we can avoid culture wars and keep the conversation on the goal of sustaining the populations of these organisms, they can be there available for multiple uses.
1: Well, we can talk about USAID and U.S. Fish and Wildlife, but in general, this is an administration that has sought to cut science funding and research. How worried are you about that?
3: Well, everyone's worried about it quite a bit, Evan. Yeah, absolutely. What we need to do is, we're an educational institution at RIT, right? So if people need to be educated, that's why we exist. So we're there to explain to people why we do that research and why that research is necessary. And we'll continue to do that.
1: Are you feeling any of the impact so far?
3: In our college? Oh, sure. Sure we are. Yeah, absolutely.
1: You are.
3: Oh, yeah. Yeah. Yeah, we've had grants removed. So it's happening everywhere.
1: You know, we recently had a conversation with RIT and U of R are in this very big scientific battle, so I'm not allowed to mention their colleagues. No, that's not.
3: No.
1: Not at all.
3: It's not a battle.
1: University of Rochester astrophysicist Adam Frank was on this program, and we talked about a lot of different things, but he talked about how important it is to not only value scientific research, but to understand that if we drop the ball on this, there are plenty of others. And I think I just want to listen to a little of what Adam said. Oh. Oh, we don't have it. Okay. His point was, Larry, that you can build a reputation and a position as a scientific leader over decades. And it takes decades to do that. And you can lose it really quickly. And others will fill the gap. And if the United States is not going to lead in science, others will fill the gap, probably pretty gleefully, probably very willingly, in the same way that China and others will fill the gap of soft power if USAID is not there. So do you agree with that assessment?
3: I agree with it in certain areas of science. In biomedicine, it's particularly critical because the amount of biomedical research dwarfs the amount of conservation research, right, by orders of magnitude. So I wish it were the case that there were lots of other countries lining up behind us to do to replace us in the conservation biology realm. I wish that were the case. Yeah, in biomedicine, you're right, Evan. It's absolutely true. And in areas of energy production where physics, where astrophysicists are interested in, and basic physicists. Yeah, it's true.
1: Interesting.
0: Yeah, go ahead, Tom. I was just going to say, you made the point about USAID and that largely was the reason that a lot of our partners trusted us heavily, was because we were in creating roads and infrastructure and all of that. And everywhere that is slacked off, China's jumping right in and building the roads now. And so, they will gleefully grab that piece, like you said.
1: All right, a couple more comments here. Bob points out you can get a reusable Keurig pod and even paper filters for them. Okay, but Bob, what percentage of Keurig users are doing that? What do you think? 2-3%. Okay. But anyway, I'm glad that is out there, and that is a very good thing to know for anybody who's using and concerned about plastic waste there. Michael writes to us to say, thanks for airing this good news episode. For me, it is great news about the baby otters. I'm old enough to remember when the Genesee River was in bad shape. It was almost a dead river 50 years ago. Thanks to the hard work of many dedicated people, the river is much healthier. The sturgeon are also coming back. That's from Michael. It's correct on the sturgeon.
2: Yes. Seneca Park Zoo has been a big part of that, helping out with USGS and the DEC.
0: And I know Don Dittman at USGS, who was the one that really headed that up, probably 5 or 6 years ago now, got our first spawning female. I don't know. Ever since COVID, years. My years are screwy on what happened when. But yeah, the river, the last time I was on the show, we did 1 cubic foot back in 2015, right? And we're doing that again.
1: So 10 years ago.
0: Pamela and I were talking in January, like, oh my gosh, we got to do this again. And that was looking at macroinvertebrates and different things that we found in order to tell the health of the river. So we're going back, doing the same spot. Litschwager's coming back. So we'll have to come back on and chat about that in this future. But yeah, 10 years. It's crazy.
1: Michael, thank you for the email. It is a good news story. And your point, Michael, about 50 years ago, what the river was like, I mentioned on this program recently when my son was looking at a picture, an aerial picture of Cleveland, Ohio, where I'm from the early 1970s. And he said, where's the water? I said, that's the water. And he said, it's orange. Yeah, that's right. It's the river that caught on fire. Yeah. So a lot has changed. It has not been easy. But as we get ready to wrap here, let me just ask you, what's the next big conservation project? What's the next story that you're going to be able to come in and say, look what we did here. You did it with the otters. You may want to break any news here?
0: Oh, I mean, as I just said, we're redoing 1 cubic foot and relaunching that program. And that will be – actually, there's great opportunity for people to take part in that after David leaves. So we're going to be doing that project again where we'll be down at Turning Point Park doing surveys. We have multiple partners from RIT, St. John Fisher, all over that are doing about 7 different research projects in coordination with that. And then we're relaunching our community science program with that. So if somebody wants to go out and do eDNA and look for otters, go out and do surveys with us with 1 cubic foot – relaunching all of that stuff.
1: Okay. Anybody else want to jump in here with what's next here? Okay.
3: Evan, that though as good a story as the otters are from a genetics perspective, there's a lot more examples of conservation work there where the backbone of the genetics of the group we're trying to work on isn't good. Sturgeon are a good example. They're all genetically the same.
0: Right.
3: Rattlesnakes here in the area. I'm a herpetologist, so I like rattlesnakes. They're not in good shape. So as excited as we are about otters, the future is going to be attempting to help species that aren't in as good a shape as otters are.
1: You're trying to reintroduce rattlesnakes?
3: No, I didn't say that.
0: This is another reason that zoos are really positioned well for this, because the Saving Animals from Extinction program puts all 250 of our zoos together to look at these species and see how we can, not only through Seneca Park Zoo, but all of us collectively can get together that say, have those rattlesnakes, how are we going to actually create scalable conservation projects? And worldwide, AZA zoos are the largest contributor to conservation worldwide. We're looking at $320 million a year.
1: So, Tom, 30 seconds, put a bow on this. When people come to the zoo and they see the otters, how should they contextualize this, what that means for our community now?
0: I think that you should look at it as, you know, if you see otters in out in the nature, that we're starting to see our environment come back. They're indicators, right? Like you said in the very beginning. So yeah, come to the zoo, get inspired, seeing them swimming around, go out and look for them yourself, go out, take your phone out. Like Laura said, go look at iNaturalist and pick up the piece of plastic while you're there taking the photo.
1: Yeah. Get the plastic out of the water, everybody, or join Laura and the team at one of the community cleanup days coming up here. Much more information at the Seneca Park Zoo Society and the website there. Good luck with that. Laura, thank you for being here. Thank you to Larry Buckley for being here from the College of Science at RIT. Thank you for the expertise. Thanks to the general curator at the Seneca Park Zoo. Good luck with the otter pups there, David Hamilton. Thanks for sharing the story there.
2: Thank you so much. Everybody come out and see the otter pups.
1: Come see the otters if you'd like there. And Tom Snyder, Director of Programming and Conservation Action for the Seneca Park Zoo Society. Thank you for being here.
0: Thanks for having us. I really appreciate it.
1: All of us here at Connections, thank you for listening. Thanks for watching on the WXXN News YouTube channel. We're back with you tomorrow on member-supported public media.

0: We need to show that we are a team, that we are united, and that was the moment to show to everyone and to show ourselves that it's not only empty words when we say that we are a family. The team showed the qualities, the capacity to compete, to fight for each other. Yes, I think so proud.
1: So proud, yes, but now he has to figure out what to do in the next match.
2: Right, right.
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5: By midday today in Rochester, temperatures were already toying with 90 degrees, and the heat index was close to 100. Heading into tonight, it'll be very slow to cool off, with a mainly clear sky. Temperatures will be dropping back into the mid-70s. For tomorrow, it's mostly sunny and hot once again. The high temperature in the low and mid-90s, with the heat index in excess of 100 degrees. Mostly sunny, hot on Friday, highs in the mid-90s. For WXXI News, meteorologist Josh Nichols.

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1: 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I'm Denise Young. The time is now 4:44. As we mark the nation's 250th birthday this 4th of July, we are sure to be reminded of the words of our founders. The opening of the Declaration of Independence is what most people know, but as WXXI's Brian Sharp reports, it's also important to recall what came after.
2: We hold these truths to be self-evident. We all know the words.
3: There wasn't really a dispute with that part of the Declaration. Where the English argued was that the different grievances.
2: Michael Oberg is a history professor at SUNY Geneseo. His focus is Native American studies.
3: And it's important for Americans to realize that the last grievance listed in the Declaration of Independence is one where the colonists accused George III of stirring up slave insurrection and unleashing on the American frontiers the merciless Indian savages whose only known rule of warfare is the I can't remember the exact phrase, but the indiscriminate slaughter of all ages, sexes, and conditions. That's hardwired into the national DNA.
2: The war ravaged the Iroquois Confederacy, but did not conquer its territory. That came through problematic treaties and land purchases by the state that Oberg says were often done in violation of federal law.
3: So it just happened again and again and again. And there are treaties where American officials paid bribes, or they got people drunk, or they paid people to sign someone else's name, or they coerced people. And we know all of this because missionaries, Quaker missionaries who were watching these transactions, not only wrote down what they were seeing, but took affidavits from indigenous peoples afterwards. So this state was aggressive, it was dishonest, and at times its activity was illegal.
2: He says New York could not have become the Empire State without a systematic program of indigenous dispossession. And that program of dispossession was launched on turbo during the American Revolution. Oberg has been delivering that message in presentations across the region and finding a receptive audience. Seneca Nation of Indians President J.C. Seneca also has found people are eager to learn a more complete story of the nation's beginning, however complicated and difficult. He says it's important for Native people, too, that the full story is told.
4: All of these different traumatic things from the Revolutionary War forward, a lot of things that have piled on trauma after trauma on indigenous people, on Seneca people. We have to find a way to be able to not forget about those things and to be able to address that. So, you know, anytime we can bring those things to light, the more that we can talk about them, is the better opportunity to have a healing process as we go through that.
2: For Oberg, it's one of the lost opportunities of the moment, particularly with a nation so divided, fearful, and uncertain of the future.
3: I've heard a lot of speaking about the unfinished revolution, or, you know, the revolution is something that's constantly going on. But after 250 years, if we have yet to create a society based upon the premise that all men are endowed by their creator with certain unalienable rights, and that among these are life, liberty, and the pursuit of happiness, we haven't achieved that yet after 250 years. Maybe it's possible that a significant number of Americans don't believe that and haven't believed in that.
2: There is talk, all these years later, of appending some of the many Revolutionary War historical markers, including in New York State, to tell a more complete story. Seneca would like to see markers added to include the Native people more fully in that narrative. This year and this weekend is providing many chances to reflect and revisit the nation's origin story and what's come after. Many of those ceremonies will take us to our cemeteries, where those who participated in the Revolutionary War are buried. One of the many veterans buried in Mount Hope is Colonel Nathaniel Rochester, the city's namesake, and someone with his own problematic history. On his tombstone is a Latin epitaph that translates roughly to, "If you seek his monument, look around you." Brian Sharp, WXXI News.
1: And coming up tomorrow, we'll continue our conversations about America's 250th and Rochester's revolutionary ties with a look about how a local chapter of the Daughters of the American Revolution is trying to correct some of the wrongs of the past.
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1: 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I'm Denise Young, filling in for Beth Adams. The time is now 4:49. Here's the latest on our weather from meteorologist Josh Nichols.
7: The heat wave continues across western New York and the Finger Lakes. An extreme heat warning is in effect until 8 p.m. on Friday. For tonight, look for a blend of clouds and starlight. The overnight low temperature into the mid-70s with an isolated shower thunderstorm. Look for an isolated shower thunderstorm for tomorrow as well with a blend of clouds and sun. The high temperature in the mid-90s. The heat index in excess of 100 degrees. And a blend of clouds and sun is in store for the 4th of July. The high temperature near 90. For WXXI News, I'm meteorologist Josh Nichols.
1: Thank you, Josh. Still ahead, City Magazine arts reporter Patrick Hoskin has a preview of what to expect this first Friday. You can hear more about that in about 15 minutes. Looking at our current weather, it is 92 and fair in Rochester, 92 and sunny in Houghton. We have sunset coming up at 8:54. 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
0: It's All Things Considered from NPR News. I'm Scott Detrow.
8: And I'm Juana Summers. In 2022, Congress passed the PACT Act. The bill provided benefits for millions of veterans who were exposed to toxic burn pits during their military service. But that law left out thousands of American civilians working for the government who were exposed to the same toxins. Now there's an effort to change that. NPR Justice correspondent Ryan Lucas reports.
9: During the global war on terror, the American government sent federal civilian employees, including FBI agents, to Iraq and Afghanistan, where they often lived and worked alongside U.S. troops. One of them was FBI Special Agent Kenya Merritt. He was 33 years old when he did a four-month deployment in Iraq in 2009.
10: I remember when he came back, I mean, everything was seemingly fine. He worked out, I know, with a lot of the guys from the Special Forces.
9: That's Stephanie Merritt, Kenya's wife. She says Kenya had played Division I basketball in college. Didn't smoke, didn't drink. He worked out, though, a lot. And it was during a workout in 2014 or 2015, she says, that they first noticed that something was off.
10: He was boxing, you know, as a way to stay in shape. And he came in the house, and I mean, his eyes were as big as saucers. And he's like, I've been calling you, like, something's wrong with my chest.
9: They thought it was his heart. He went to see cardiologist after cardiologist. They were in and out of emergency rooms. Doctors didn't know what was wrong. It was only during a trip to the ER after Kenya, Stephanie, and their three kids moved back to Texas that they started to get some answers.
10: This particular ER doctor was like, listen, you know, your heart is good, but you have a nodule that shows up on another report, and it's ever so slightly larger. I'm not saying it's cancer. I just think you should have it looked at.
9: Kenya had it looked at, and it turned out it was lung cancer. So in late 2019, doctors removed the lower lobe of his left lung. But the cancer appeared to have already spread to his lymph system. So he underwent chemotherapy and radiation. And it worked. For 3 years, Stephanie says, Kenya was disease-free. But in late 2022, the cancer came back. And so doctors decided to remove his entire left lung. Stephanie recalls how about an hour into the surgery, the doctor came out to find her.
10: When I saw the doctor, I was like, why are you here? You know, who's removing his lung? You know, like, why am I talking to you?
9: The doctor said the cancer had spread, and they decided to leave the lung and whatever function it still had for the fight ahead. But the cancer continued its spread. Throughout all of this, the scans, the surgeries, the chemo, Kenya was still an FBI special agent. He was still working human trafficking cases, sometimes from home, in the kitchen or the backyard, sometimes at the office.
10: Toward the end, it was just the pain. The pain would stop all of that.
9: Kenya Merritt died on October 30th, 2024. He was 48 years old. Stephanie says Kenya had talked about his time in Iraq, including the burn pits.
10: I don't think they were ever educated on the dangers, because he said the burn pits for some people, and not even for him, would become like a gathering spot.
9: The military used open-air burn pits to dispose of trash, everything from plastic and electronics to medical waste. They produced clouds of toxic black smoke. The biggest burn pit in Iraq was at Balad Air Base, where Kenya was stationed. And he believed, as does his family, that his exposure contributed to his cancer. Stephanie says when Kenya joined the FBI, he signed up knowing he was putting everything on the line.
10: But it was a sacrifice he was willing to take. A burn pit wasn't in that decision.
9: In 2022, Congress passed the PACT Act to expand medical benefits for military veterans exposed to toxins from the burn pits after years of complaints from veterans and their families. But that bill left out the civilian federal employees who serve shoulder to shoulder with U.S. troops, people like Kenya Merritt. And he is not alone. There are an estimated 4,000 to 5,000 FBI agents who have had health issues from burn pits. That's according to Natalie Barra, the head of the FBI Agents Association. And she says that number doesn't include all of the other federal law enforcement agents and other U.S. government employees who aren't covered by the PACT Act.
11: These agents were overseas serving their country, and they should be covered when they get sick as a result of their exposure to burn pits.
9: The association, which represents current and former FBI agents, is pushing for a new draft bill that would make it easier for federal civilian employees who believe they were exposed to burn pits to apply for medical benefits. One of the bill's sponsors in the House is Pennsylvania Republican Brian Fitzpatrick, himself a former FBI agent who served in Iraq. At a news conference last month, Fitzpatrick said U.S. troops and civilian employees who served overseas should all be treated equally.
12: We have to make sure that we're there for them, their fellow federal agents. It's just about basic fairness.
9: Congress struggled to pass the original PACT Act, and it's unclear whether the new one has enough support to get across the line. What is clear is that the bill is named for Kenya Merritt. His widow, Stephanie, says she is honored, and she says Kenya would be too.
10: I just know one day when I see him in heaven, he's just going to be like, Steph, that's pretty cool. You know, like, he's just going to be like super hype about it. And it's so him that even after he's gone, there's something that continues to help people.
9: Ryan Lucas, NPR News, Washington.
0: This week, as the U.S. approaches its 250th birthday, we've been hearing from Americans all across the country. Bristol, Rhode Island, holds the nation's oldest 4th of July celebration. This is their 241st year. From Ocean State Media, David Wright reports.
13: At Town Hall in Bristol, 100 volunteers on the 4th of July committee have been busy.
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13: Sorting out last-minute details, not just on the town's parade.
15: As of right now, we have 34 floats.
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13: But dozens of small events, too, including a golf tournament.
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13: A Miss 4th of July beauty pageant and a gala ball.
18: Everything's lined up. We're ready to go, and we're going to start working on next year's ball on Monday.
13: Norman Rockwell couldn't have painted a more charming New England town. Even the double yellow line down Hope Street turns red, white, and blue for the parade. It's a lifetime commitment for Heidi Vermillier.
19: I think I've missed the parade once when I was in Europe for the 4th of July, but otherwise I have been either watching the parade or working the parade my whole life.
13: For the past 10 years, she's been in charge of souvenirs. A blue trailer with a big window that opens up on one side.
19: It's quite the upgrade from our last trailer.
13: Packed with hats, t-shirts, sweatshirts, even Christmas tree ornaments. She herself is stars and stripes, from earrings to pedicure.
19: You know, when I go out in my red, white, and blue outfits, people will be like, oh, you have a 4th of July event? It's like, no, this is just my clothes. Like, I like wearing red, white, and blue whenever.
13: The way she sees it, she's flying the flag for Bristol, for her family and friends.
19: Politics, you can be left, right, moderate, whatever. Patriotism is just loving your community and helping out to make your town a better place, your country a better place.
13: In other words, the pursuit of happiness together, never mind politics. For NPR News, I'm David Wright in Bristol, Rhode Island.
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16: While turning 18 might make you legally an adult, most of us probably don't feel like one right away. And it turns out that defining adulthood is complicated. So complicated that psychologists have spent decades studying it. When do we actually become adults? We revisit our conversation on what adulthood means next time on 1A.
1: And you can listen to 1A tonight at 8 o'clock right here on WXXI. Good afternoon. The time is now 4:59. I'm Denise Young. In for Beth Adams, you're listening to WXXI AM, FM, and HD Rochester, WXXY FM Houghton, and WXXO HD2 Rochester. It's currently about 92 degrees and sunshine in Rochester, 91 and sunny in Houghton. And nothing really of note to share with you today about our traffic and our highways. Everything looks except for the usual construction delays that we're all accustomed to at this point.
21: He doesn't actually lose money, even though the investors or the consumers of that product have lost a significant amount of money.
22: President Trump pulled in more than $1 billion from his family's cryptocurrency ventures.
23: But investors stand to lose substantially.
22: For Thursday, July 2nd, it's All Things Considered from NPR News. I'm Juana Summers.
0: And I'm Scott Detrow. Much of the U.S. is now facing extreme heat, which is a threat to people's health.
22: But high temperatures can also impact people's mental health.
24: There was, in fact, an increase in the risk of emergency department visits for all mental health causes as summertime temperatures were increasing.
0: And a look at the legacy of the Second Continental Congress.
22: Does today's legislative branch live up to the aspirations of that era?
25: Our founders would be surprised and alarmed that this current Congress has not jealously guarded its prerogatives.
0: First, this newscast.
26: Live from NPR News in Washington, I'm Ryland Barton. Job growth slowed sharply last month. NPR's Scott Horsley reports U.S. employers added just 57,000 jobs in June, less than half as many as the month before.
27: After several months of relatively strong job growth, the pace of hiring slowed in June. Healthcare continued to add workers, but not in great numbers, and leisure and hospitality saw a net loss of jobs. Revised figures also show that hiring was weaker than initially reported in April and May, with a combined downgrade of 74,000 jobs. The unemployment rate dipped last month to 4.2%, but only because more than 700,000 people dropped out of the workforce. For people who are working, average wages were up 3.5% from a year ago, but that's likely not enough to keep pace with inflation. Prices have been climbing at an annual rate of more than 4%. Scott Horsley, NPR News, Washington.
26: A federal grand jury has indicted a man accused of vandalizing the reflecting pool in Washington, D.C. As NPR's Joe Hernandez reports, the felony destruction of property charge carries a potential sentence of up to 10 years in prison.
28: U.S. Attorney for the District of Columbia, Janine Pirro, says David Hearn allegedly pulled up 2 square feet of sealant from the bottom of the reflecting pool. Pirro says witnesses included a Park Service worker who told Hearn to stop.
29: Hearn reacted by shouting at that park's employee, saying that she cared too much about the reflecting pool.
28: The Trump administration has spent around $14 million to renovate the pool ahead of America's 250th anniversary, but the project has run into problems, including an algae bloom that's turned the water green. Attorneys for Hearn say their client is innocent and that the indictment, quote, reflects the administration's effort to shift blame for their own failures. Hearn is a former U.S. Olympian who competed in canoeing. Joe Hernandez, NPR News.
26: A massive Russian drone and missile attack on Ukraine's capital, Kyiv, has killed at least 21 people and injured another 90 people. NPR's Joanna Kikakis reports that Russia says these attacks are in retaliation for Ukrainian strikes on Russian oil infrastructure.
30: The Ukrainian Air Force said it shot down most of the Russian drones, but that a third of the missiles got through. Writing on social media, Ukrainian President Volodymyr Zelensky said at least 20 sites around the city were hit. Most were apartment buildings. In a statement, Russia's Ministry of Defense said the overnight strikes on Kyiv were aimed at military and energy sites. Russia is facing fuel shortages after weeks of long-range drone strikes by Ukraine on oil depots and refineries. U.S.-led talks to end Russia's war on Ukraine have stalled as the Trump administration has focused on the Iran war. Joanna Kakissis, NPR News, Kyiv.
26: And from Washington, this is NPR News.
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1: And this is WXXI News on FM 105.9, AM 1370. I'm Denise Young in for Beth Adams. It's 5:04. On the first Friday of July, artists and art enthusiasts prepare to step into galleries across the region. City Magazine arts reporter Patrick Hoskin tells us what to expect.
3: Five Senses are firing on all cylinders at Rainbow Camo for First Friday. The queer and veteran-owned bath, body, and beard shop hosts acrylic paintings by Christopher Kraft alongside their Sip and Scent event. At Aldiskeller Wine Co. in the South Wedge, the exhibition Home is Somewhere Else is on display. The entirely analog monochrome collection is an exploration of both the places and people of the northeastern United States. And at Frank's Chop Shop on East Avenue, Massachusetts-based artist Chris Gagnon, also known as Kip DeFog, puts oil to canvas for his debut solo show. The temperatures keep rising, but the art scene is hotter. Patrick Hoskin, WXXI News.
1: And as we head into the July 4th weekend, the New York State Troopers Police Benevolent Association is reminding drivers to remember the state's move over law. That is the law requiring motorists to move into the next lane when any vehicle is stopped along a multi-lane highway, or slow down if moving over is impossible. According to the PBA, struck by incidents, that's when an officer is hit by a motorist while working outside their patrol vehicle, are among the leading causes of injury-related deaths in policing. Troopers and local law enforcement will be increasing their road patrol statewide through Sunday to crack down on reckless and impaired driving. And there will be a lot of travel this holiday weekend, with more than 72 million people heading out, according to AAA. And even though gas prices are much higher than they were last Independence Day, they predict more people will take to the roads. AAA's Valerie Puma explains what the organization is seeing.
4: While we are all feeling pain at the pump, higher gas prices are not deterring travelers from taking those road trips. With travel being a priority for many families, they might cut corners elsewhere to stay on budget, and car travel remains the most economical way for a family to vacation.
1: All Things Considered continues.
0: Got Detra.
5: And I'm Juana Summers. In a stunning financial disclosure this week, President Trump revealed he made more than $1 billion last year from cryptocurrency businesses. But in terms of the investors who bought into those cryptocurrencies, they ended up losing a substantial amount of money. And to help us unpack all of this, I'm joined by NPR senior business editor Raphael Nam. Hi there.
6: Hey, Juana.
5: Hey, so help us understand how Trump made so much money last year from cryptocurrencies.
6: Essentially, Trump has gone back to the blueprint that has earned him so much money as a businessman. Effectively, find ways to earn a lot of money, but make sure to protect himself and his family from any downsides. And he does this mainly through two ways. Licensing his name, because he knows his name has a lot of value, especially to his supporters, and making his money upfront.
5: Okay, so in the past, he might have, say, put his name on wine or steaks or real estate. How does this strategy work with his crypto businesses?
6: Sure. Let's go through each of the two main ways. In the first case, he licensed his name to a cryptocurrency, or more specifically, a meme coin that's called Trump, obviously. Meme coins, for those who haven't heard the term, are essentially cryptocurrencies that are based on silly things like memes or even cartoons. That licensing deal made him over $600 million. That's a substantial amount of money. But unfortunately, for investors who bought into this meme coin, they ended up doing really badly because it crashed in value. It went from over $70 to just over a dollar, and that's obviously a huge fall. But Trump benefited anyway. He has his royalty deal, so he can make money from each transaction. And I talked to Gary Kalman, an executive director at Transparency International, who explained it this way.
7: He's not invested personally in his own meme coin. And so if that goes from $75 to $1.99 or whatever it is right now, he doesn't actually lose money, even though the investors or the consumers of that product have lost a significant amount of money.
6: Now, Juana, to give you a sense of how widespread the losses are, one data firm called Chain Analysis estimates that there are more than 750,000 investment accounts that are holding these meme coins that are effectively almost now worthless. That's 750,000 accounts.
8: Oh, wow. Okay, that's a big number. So, Raphael, that was one way Trump made money from the crypto sector, but it's not the only way, right?
6: Right. He also makes his money up front, right? As I said, he and his family helped launch a crypto company called World Liberty Financial, which also sold a cryptocurrency coin. And just like with this meme coin, this cryptocurrency also crashed, down by around 85% since its launch. Quite a spectacular fall for those investors who bought into that. But again, Trump didn't make any losses. In fact, he made at least $500 million from World Liberty Financial because he made his money up front during the initial sale of coins, back when it was priced quite high, and also by selling a stake in the company to a firm linked to the United Arab Emirates government. So again, another case of protecting himself and his family from losses.
8: So Trump made a lot of money, clearly, while investors lost a lot. How are they feeling?
6: Well, I've been spending a day or two just checking up on social media forums, and I reached out to many of them, but none of them responded. But the comments I read across social media forums was that there was a sense of resignation and just a little anger overall. But just, you have to keep in mind that a lot of these investors who bought into these cryptocurrencies backed by the Trump family are generally big Trump supporters, and many are still standing by him, even though financially they may be hurting.
8: NPR's Raphael Nam, thank you.
6: Thank you, Anna.
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0: It's now been more than a week since twin earthquakes struck Venezuela. The devastation is vast. Officially, the government says more than 2,000 people are dead and at least 11,000 are injured. Unofficially, there are fears the death toll is far higher. Along the northern coast and the hardest hit areas, families of the missing have taken it upon themselves to dig through the rubble to find their loved ones. NPR's Eder Peralta reports.
9: Just a few weeks ago, Playa Vasito used to be an idyllic little beach town. Snack shops along the beach, thatched roof stores that sold swimwear. Now, dozens of people are sleeping outdoors in those same restaurants. On the hills, many of the high-rises that looked...
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1: And you're listening on WXXI News. Time is now 5:44. I'm Denise Young, filling in for Beth Adams. As we mark the nation's 250th birthday this 4th of July, we are sure to be reminded of the words of our founders. The opening of the Declaration of Independence is what most people know. But as WXXI's Brian Sharp reports, it's also important to recall what came after.
2: We hold these truths to be self-evident. We all know the words.
3: There wasn't really a dispute with that part of the Declaration. Where the English argued was that the different grievances.
2: Michael Oberg is a history professor at SUNY Geneseo. His focus is Native American studies.
3: And it's important for Americans to realize that the last grievance listed in the Declaration of Independence is one where the colonists accused George III of stirring up slave insurrection and unleashing on the American frontiers the merciless Indian savages whose only known rule of warfare is the, I can't remember the exact phrase, but the indiscriminate slaughter of all ages, sexes, and conditions. That's hardwired into the national DNA.
2: The war ravaged the Iroquois Confederacy, but did not conquer its territory. That came through problematic treaties and land purchases by the state that Oberg says were often done in violation of federal law.
3: So it just happened again and again and again. And there are treaties where American officials paid bribes, or they got people drunk, or they paid people to sign someone else's name, or they coerced people. And we know all of this because missionaries, Quaker missionaries who were watching these transactions, not only wrote down what they were seeing, but took affidavits from indigenous peoples afterwards. So this state was aggressive. It was dishonest. And at times, its activity was illegal.
2: He says New York could not have become the Empire State without a systematic program of indigenous dispossession. And that program of dispossession was launched on turbo during the American Revolution. Oberg has been delivering that message in presentations across the region and finding a receptive audience. Seneca Nation of Indians President J.C. Seneca also has found people are eager to learn a more complete story of the nation's beginning, however complicated and difficult. He says it's important for Native people, too, that the full story is told.
4: All of these different traumatic things from the Revolutionary War forward, a lot of things that have piled on trauma after trauma on Indigenous people, on Seneca people. We have to find a way to be able to not forget about those things and to be able to address that. So, you know, anytime we can bring those things to light, the more that we can talk about them is the better opportunity to have a healing process as we go through that.
2: For Oberg, it's one of the lost opportunities of the moment, particularly with a nation so divided, fearful, and uncertain of the future.
3: I've heard a lot of speaking about the unfinished revolution, or, you know, the revolution is something that's constantly going on. But after 250 years, if we have yet to create a society based upon the premise that all men are endowed by their creator with certain unalienable rights, and that among these are life, liberty, and the pursuit of happiness, we haven't achieved that yet after 250 years. Maybe it's possible that a significant number of Americans don't believe that and haven't believed in that.
2: There is talk, all these years later, of appending some of the many Revolutionary War historical markers, including in New York State, to tell a more complete story. Seneca would like to see markers added to include the Native people more fully in that narrative. This year and this weekend is providing many chances to reflect and revisit the nation's origin story and what's come after. Many of those ceremonies will take us to our cemeteries, where those who participated in the Revolutionary War are buried. One of the many veterans buried in Mount Hope is Colonel Nathaniel Rochester, the city's namesake, and someone with his own problematic history. On his tombstone is a Latin epitaph that translates roughly to, "If you seek his monument, look around you." Brian Sharp, WXXI News.
1: And coming up tomorrow, we'll continue our conversations about America's 250th and Rochester's revolutionary ties with a look on how a local chapter of the Daughters of the American Revolution is trying to correct some of the wrongs of the past.
5: Celebrate America's 250th anniversary, Nick Cage style. 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The 2004 adventure heist film also stars Diane Kruger and Sean Bean. 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
1: 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I'm Denise Young. 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Here's the latest on our weather from meteorologist Josh Nichols.
6: The heat wave continues across western New York and the Finger Lakes. An extreme heat warning is in effect until 8 p.m. on Friday. For tonight, look for a blend of clouds and starlight. The overnight low temperature into the mid-70s with an isolated shower thunderstorm. Look for an isolated shower thunderstorm for tomorrow as well, with a blend of clouds and sun. The high temperature in the mid-90s. The heat index in excess of 100 degrees. And a blend of clouds and sun is in store for the 4th of July. The high temperature near 90. For WXXI News, I'm meteorologist Josh Nichols.
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0: 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I'm Scott Detrow.
9: And I'm Juana Summers. As America prepares to mark its 250th birthday this weekend, we were wondering, how do people view the country and the celebrations? NPR's Frank Langfitt attended two very different ones here in the nation's capital to find out.
10: Michael Ock drove in from Northern Virginia earlier this week to see the Trump-sanctioned Great American State Fair on the National Mall. Ock stood on a grassy lawn, taking in the giant Ferris wheel and pavilions promoting U.S. states.
11: Florida, they're talking about the manatees and the nature and all the water and seafood. Texas was the Space Center. They did a really nice job with this. You got to see it, and we probably won't see it again in our lifetime.
10: Like most at the fair, Ock is white. He served as a Marine, and at 63, he's old enough to remember America's last big birthday. Bicentennial of 1976.
11: There was a lot of celebration, a lot of camaraderie, a lot of esprit de corps, a lot of patriotism, and everybody was looking out for everybody.
10: The America of today feels less settled, more divided. Ock generally supports President Trump and says some of the nation's divisions are really over the past. For instance, he thinks some liberals focus too much on slavery.
11: It was a different time. We have grown since then. So give people some credit on that.
10: Ock says he served in Iraq and Afghanistan and has traveled extensively abroad. He describes America like this.
11: You know, the United States is a messed up place. It's the best messed up place in the world.
10: Last weekend, I went to an alternative commemoration about a mile from the mall. It was billed as a people-powered vision of America's future.
12: There are these signs that say equality, dignity, democracy, truth, collective freedom. Immigration justice, living wage, and so a very different approach.
10: The crowd was liberal and diverse, but also included some older white folks, such as Nan Raphael. Like Ock, Raphael also served in the military. She played solo piccolo in the U.S. Army field band. Raphael is now 71. She, too, has fond memories of the bicentennial. She recalls celebrating by playing in a big band for hundreds in a park in New Jersey.
13: 4th of July was always my very favorite holiday of the year. It was a holiday that had a lot of meaning because we had built something great.
10: Raphael feels differently now under President Trump. She's angry about everything from the decimation of USAID to the deployment of the National Guard here in the Capitol.
13: I feel like my duty is to protest and protest what this country could be and protest against the direction this country is taking.
10: An NPR PBS News Marist poll out this week suggests that Ock and Raphael are representative of national opinion these days. As the 250th anniversary approaches, more than 90% of Republicans say they are proud or very proud to be an American. Only 45% of Democrats say the same. Todd Bennett is a professor of history at East Carolina University, co-author of The Flag Was Still There, which examines America's 50-year anniversaries.
14: Each of these anniversaries, 2026 and 1976, found the country at a crossroads of some type.
10: The bicentennial came in the wake of Watergate and Vietnam. Bennett says President Gerald Ford handled the celebration well.
14: He did not, for the most part, turn the bicentennial to attempt to use it for his personal and political agenda, despite the fact that 1976 was an election year.
10: Bennett says Ford's speeches were nonpartisan and inclusive. Here's Ford speaking at a naturalization ceremony at Monticello.
15: You came as strangers among us, and you leave here as citizens. Equal in fundamental rights, equal before the law, with an equal share in the promise of the future.
10: Better says Trump, who also faces a big election in the midterms, seems to be trying to use the 250th to his advantage. On Truth Social, the president called the upcoming July 4th celebration, quote, the most spectacular Trump rally of them all. At the Great American State Fair, a tent promotes Trump investment accounts. And on the main stage, a Republican strategist hosted a politics podcast. NPR reached out to Freedom 250, which organized the fair, but has not heard back. Kicking off the event, President Trump gave what sounded at times like a campaign speech.
16: The American dream is alive again. That's something that nobody thought they'd be saying when you went through that last 4 years of incompetence.
10: Robert Chase is a professor of history at Stony Brook University on Long Island. He came to the fair this week to observe. There were no lines. Crowds were thin.
17: Unfortunately, Donald Trump tried to associate the idea of American freedom and patriotism with himself. And many people were turned off by that, to associate an individual with an idea.
10: An individual who is also unpopular. In an average of recent polls, 57% said they disapproved of the job Trump's doing. Frank Langford, NPR News, on the National Mall in Washington.
0: In Atlanta, about 60,000 runners are preparing for the largest 10K in the country, the 4th of July Peachtree Road Race. This year, though, excessive heat is threatening runners' safety. Amanda Andrews with Georgia Public Broadcasting talked to some racers about how they are preparing for high temperatures.
18: It's just over 90 degrees on a Monday evening as members of the Atlanta Run Club gather for their workout. This practice is a kickoff run for the Peachtree Road Race. Robert Santi is new to the Run Club, and this is his first year competing.
19: I've really been prepping myself, kind of staying in a sauna for about 30 to 40 minutes per run. I'm doing squats and different in-place runs just to kind of get my body used to acclimating and actually breathing in the heat, because I know it's going to be pretty hot come race day.
18: At this practice, club leaders hand out free water, sunscreen, and remind people to stay hydrated.
20: From this day forward, it's only going to get hotter, it's only going to get harder.
18: For the past 6 years, Furhan Merchant has run the Peachtree. He says he starts drinking electrolyte-heavy beverages a few days before July 4th.
21: And then race morning, I wake up extra early, take some extra electrolytes, and then while I'm waiting for the race to start, I drink up again.
18: It's not unusual for Atlanta to get to 90 degrees in July, but not early in the day. So by 10:30, race organizers will stop any runner who hasn't finished and clear the road, says Rich Kana, director of the road race. They've also set up medical tents along the route, he says.
22: We do expect that unless people heed our warnings, we will see more people in our medical tents. And that's the message for everybody this year. You cannot will your way through heat and humidity.
18: And veteran Tess Marshall, who will run her 14th Peachtree Road Race, has this advice for newbies.
23: Definitely take your time. And, you know, unless you have been literally training in this type of heat, don't go out there and try to be a hero.
18: The Peachtree Road Race starts around 6 a.m. with the wheelchair race. For NPR News, I'm Amanda Andrews in Atlanta.

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2: Hazy, warm, and humid for tonight across all of Rochester, Western New York, and the Finger Lakes. There could be an isolated shower or thunderstorm. Temperatures will be dropping back only into the low and mid-70s. For WXXI News, I'm meteorologist Josh Nichols.
3: Some people think of the labor economy as kind of a game of musical chairs.
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3: I'm Kai Rizdahl. The lump of labor fallacy. We'll explain, don't worry. 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
3: In Los Angeles, I'm Kyle Rizdahl. It is Thursday today, the 2nd of July. Good as always to have you along, everybody. Here's another one for your consideration. Today's June jobs report was fair to middling. There was a decidedly underwhelming number of new jobs added to this economy last month, just 57,000, basically half of the best guesses, and April and May were revised down as well. The unemployment rate, meanwhile, did scoot down a tenth percent, 4.2%, the lowest in a year. What does it all mean? Marketplace's Mitchell Hartman gets us going.
4: There's a fair amount you can spin as upbeat in the June report, says Sal Guattieri at BMO Capital Markets.
5: We're not seeing widespread layoffs. That's a good thing, and the unemployment rate has ticked down.
4: Though it's mostly for the wrong reason, says Nicole Bichot at ZipRecruiter.
6: Unemployment dropping back to 4.2% can seem good, but it fell because there are fewer people in the labor market as folks are exiting entirely.
4: 720,000 people just stopped working or looking for work in June. As for job creation, says Bichot,
6: pretty disappointing. Momentum earlier this spring did not hold in June. We saw soft job growth, the labor market still in a very fragile state.
4: Still, Sal Guattieri says 57,000 jobs a month is more than enough to absorb new entrants to the labor force. With recent reductions in immigration, the so-called break-even point,
5: it's somewhere in the neighborhood of zero to about 50,000 per month. If payrolls are growing in that range, then on average, the unemployment rate should remain fairly stable.
4: Drill down, though, and the unemployment picture looks more worrisome. Black and Hispanic youth unemployment, that's 16 to 19-year-olds, has been rising over the past year, which could be a warning sign, says Angela Hanks at the Century Foundation.
7: In the next jobs report, what I would be paying attention to is, are we seeing similar increases in Black and Hispanic unemployment overall, increases for workers who have less than a college education?
4: Also, the percentage of Americans who've been unemployed for 27 weeks or longer is up sharply from a year ago. I'm Mitchell Hartman for Marketplace.
3: Wall Street today, the Dow was up, the NASDAQ was down. Everybody's taking tomorrow off. We will have the details when we do the numbers.

0: Fact is, you got to pick and choose when you're covering the monthly jobs report because there is just so much in there. The choice we're going to make is wages today. Average hourly earnings in June were up 3.5% from the same time a year ago. That is up just a tick from May. But the longer-term trend is decidedly more mediocre. Last summer, wages were growing at close to 4% annually. Marketplace's Stephanie Hughes has that one.
1: Right now, the labor market doesn't have a lot of oomph. Hiring is kind of meh, so people aren't really changing jobs, which is key to getting paid more.
2: And you don't get bargaining power for wages from a job you have. You get it from the job that you could take.
1: Corey Cantanga is an economist with LinkedIn. It's kind of hard to go to your current boss and say, hey, pay me more. It's a lot easier if you can tell them, hey, these other guys are going to pay me more. But right now, those offers aren't so plentiful, and workers are staying put.
2: So we're not going to be seeing wage growth go up until we start to see more workers quitting their jobs and finding new ones.
1: Another potential factor, healthcare premiums are going up. Economist Guy Berger with the Burning Glass Institute says that eats into employers' pool of cash.
3: They have to fork over more money for that. And to the degree that happens, there's less money left over for raises or giving people bonuses.
1: And if wages aren't keeping up with prices, workers simply can't buy as much.
4: So now you're getting into the area of let's make choices.
1: Belinda Roman's a professor of economics at St. Mary's University in San Antonio.
4: How do we eat? What do we eat? Do I buy my medicines? What am I going to change? But like good Americans, we also want to have fun. So we'll probably go spend and put it all on credit.
1: But if we do spend less, LinkedIn's Corey Cantanga points out there are ripple effects for the whole economy.
2: And if spending slows down, that slows down overall growth, which again shrinks opportunities for workers.
1: Cantanga says if you want to figure out if wage growth is going to pick up, keep an eye on how many people are quitting their jobs. Some of them are probably leaving for one that pays more. I'm Stephanie Hughes for Marketplace.

0: With a nod to the temperatures in the eastern half of this country and the caveat that any single heat wave, no matter how hot, cannot be directly correlated to climate change, the fact is the planet is getting hotter. And it's not just humans that are suffering. Scientists say rising temperatures are accelerating a sixth mass extinction. The Texas-based company Colossal Biosciences says its technology can help prevent some of those losses and even bring back some long extinct species. From our climate podcast, How We Survive, Marketplace's Amy Scott reports.
1: Inside a small glass cage, two mice are running around, pretty much your typical mouse habitat. But these are not typical mice. They're kind of poofed up looking with shaggy golden hair.
2: Yeah, these are our woolly mice.
1: Do they have names?
2: Chip and Dale.
1: That's Ben Lamb, CEO of Colossal Biosciences. The company claims that using tiny bits of woolly mammoth DNA, preserved over thousands of years, they can use gene editing to bring the giant creature back. But they have to start small.
2: We identified core genes in the mammoth genome that relate to hair thickness, color, density, how it grows, and whatnot. And we applied all of those into the mouse equivalent of them.
1: What they learned from creating shaggier mice could help bring back the mammoth. Lamb comes from the startup world. He'd founded or co-founded a bunch of other tech companies before starting Colossal in 2021. Today, he's wearing a shirt that looks like a concert tee, but instead of a band, it has a picture of a direwolf, the first creature that Colossal claims to have successfully de-extincted.
2: It actually says original tour date, 8500 BC, Encore Performance 2025.
1: The resurrected wolves live on an undisclosed ecological preserve. At the company's glossy new headquarters in Dallas, doors to state-of-the-art labs branch off a long hallway, each one with scientists working on a different piece of the de-extinction puzzle. Other target species include the dodo and moa, extinct birds, and the Tasmanian tiger. Michael Abrams leads the mammoth project.
3: Our first step is to sequence the woolly mammoth genome, and we've got multiple samples. You can see here, this is a woolly mammoth molar. It's about the size of a brick.
1: They scrape off a little piece that contains ancient DNA. Then they sequence it, figuring out as much as they can about which specific mammoth genes code for important physical traits. Eventually, they plan to edit genes in an Asian elephant, the mammoth's closest living relative, creating a modern-day mammoth, or at least an Asian elephant that looks like one.
4: The reality is that only mammoths get to decide what mammoths are, right? And they're not here to tell us anymore.
1: Jacqueline Gill is a paleoecologist at the University of Maine. She studies Ice Age ecosystems, including mammoths. Gill says she's deeply skeptical of breeding a genetically modified elephant and calling it a mammoth.
4: There's this whole constellation of unanswered questions about viability. Can we actually make a mammothy elephant that's mammothy enough? Impact. Will it do the things we think? And then ethics. Is this an okay thing to do?
1: Plenty of investors seem to think so. Colossal has been valued at more than $10 billion, with buzzy backers including Peter Jackson, Tom Brady, and InQtel, the investing arm of the CIA. Colossal's CEO, Ben Lamb, says that investment could also spur advances in human and animal health care and also protect endangered species.
2: Look, I think it's unethical not to do what we're doing. I don't think that human-caused climate events are going to slow down. And so I do think it's important that we have mitigation strategies against that, which includes de-extinction tools.
1: The company is also working with Dubai's Museum of the Future to create a bio-vault for endangered species, a place to store genetic material so that no animal ever has to go the way of the dodo. I'm Amy Scott for Marketplace.
0: Amy and the team did a whole season on some what could possibly go wrong climate interventions. 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
1: I think I've probably hosted 750 people.
0: That is a very big dinner party, huh? First, though, let's do the numbers. Dow Industrial's up 594 points, 1.1%, finished at 52,900. That is a world record. The NASDAQ down 207 points, about 0.8%, 25,382. S&P 500, we'll call that flat, 74.83. For the short week, the Dow gained 1.9%. The NASDAQ also picked up 1.9%. S&P 500 improved itself 1.7%. If you're hosting a 4th of July barbecue with burgers and beer, it's going to be a little bit more expensive this time around. Average price for a pound of lean ground beef hit a record of $8.62 in May. That's up more than 12% from last year, so says the BLS. Estimated cost of a 10-person barbecue, $161. That's the Wells Fargo Agri-Food Institute coming up there. 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
3: Coming up on WCNY's The Capitol Press Room, we'll highlight some of the new business mandates approved by state lawmakers in the waning days of the legislative session. 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
0: This is Marketplace. I'm Kai Rizdahl. Imagine for me now, if you would, a game of musical chairs. You know, from back in elementary school where everybody scrambles when the music stops? Keep that in your mind while you listen to this.
5: The lump of labor fallacy is simply the notion that there's a fixed amount of work to be done.
0: Eduard Wemy is an associate professor of economics at Clark University, and the lump of labor fallacy is about jobs. If you believe there's a fixed amount of work to be done in this entire economy, it is kind of like a big game of musical chairs. One player equals one worker, and one chair equals one job. The Bureau of Labor Statistics told us this morning that in June, there were 159 million jobs in this economy.
5: If one person was to gain one job, then it must be at the expense of somebody else.
6: So if one more worker is going to enter the labor market, someone else must lose a seat.
0: Catalina Amuelo Dorantes is a professor of economics at the University of California, Merced. And here's where economic theory hits current economic reality. A Reuters Ipsos poll not too long ago found that more than half of Americans are afraid artificial intelligence could put them or someone in their household out of work.
6: You're going to basically, you know, remove a chair.
0: But here's where I tell you that history tells us that the economy is not, in fact, a game of musical chairs.
6: Technology does not simply eliminate labor. It changes basically what workers do, and it can raise productivity, lower costs, and create new products, firms, and occupations in general.
0: That's the fallacy part of the lump of labor fallacy. If you think about the new technologies of the past, mechanized agriculture, sewing machines, and word processors, those technologies didn't lead to mass unemployment. They freed people up to work in other industries and create new businesses and new jobs.
6: It's actually, they bring more chairs.
5: Some jobs will be lost, but more jobs overall are going to be created in terms of total employment.
0: That's the lump of labor fallacy in action right there. But that thing he said about some jobs being lost, it's really important.
5: Individually, it's going to hurt. But on a macro level, more jobs are going to be created.
0: All right, so let's bring it back to artificial intelligence.
7: I study the socio-technical implications of AI.
0: Nigel Melville is an associate professor at the University of Michigan, and he says agentic AI, AI that acts autonomously, is unlike technologies of the past. It's already taken over some software engineering and customer service jobs.
7: I call it the gap. So this is the difference between the people that are being laid off or being let go because of AI, and then the new jobs that are created because of AI.
0: A new report from Challenger Gray & Christmas found that companies cited AI in more than 100,000 layoff announcements this year. And according to the Stanford AI Index, around 90% of all organizations now use artificial intelligence for at least one business function.
7: We don't know exactly will it be this huge gap and how fast will it be, but we do know that we're approaching level 4 or level 5 rapids.
0: It hurts when a new technology takes your job. Yes, absolutely. But the lump of labor fallacy tells us that eventually the economy is going to adjust and the total number of jobs, that 159 million, is going to grow.
6: So I would not say that history proves that AI will have no negative employment effects. It may be, but I would be skeptical of the claim that every automated task translates directly into a permanent law of jobs.
5: There will be more chairs.
0: The big question is how and maybe even whether companies and organizations and the government are going to prepare workers to sit in those new chairs.

0: The World Cup is obviously about the soccer, but it is also a very big, very expensive business. And FIFA's got to cover those expenses somehow. Pricey tickets and even a $4 billion television rights contract aren't going to do it. So enter then corporate sponsors. If you've been watching even casually, you've seen some of the brands that are trying to capitalize on all the attention. Marketplace's Elizabeth Trovall has this story about one of them.
1: More than 10,000 minutes of soccer will be broadcast during the World Cup this summer, including replayable highlights like this one. But accompanying every World Cup moment like this is an elite tier of brands. They pay tens of millions of dollars to be plastered on the perimeter of the field and behind media interviews. One of those sponsors is Saudi Aramco.
2: Saudi Aramco is the world's biggest oil company. They're the Saudi state oil company.
1: Frank Heising with Fossil Free Football has led a global movement to oppose Aramco's partnership with the World Cup.
2: They want to pump up oil and sell oil for as long as they can. But they have a bad reputation because they're a fossil fuel company. And when you have a bad reputation, what's better to associate yourself with than the most popular event in the world?
1: Despite its oil dominance, Saudi Aramco has billed itself as the global energy partner of this World Cup and not the global oil partner. Tim Calkins with Northwestern says that's no accident.
3: Oil is sort of a bit of a negative brand. I don't think a lot of people go out and say, I love oil. But everybody appreciates energy.
4: They're clearly trying to position themselves as part of the energy transition, as sort of more than just an oil company.
1: That's Christian Coates Ulrichsen with Rice University. He says what Aramco and other brands do is often called sports washing.
4: They try to change the way that people talk so you're not focusing on negative stuff. You're focusing on sport, on positive things. Sport has an appeal like no other.
1: But consumers don't buy crude oil. They buy gasoline from a gas station and don't really care where those molecules come from. So I asked Tim Calkins, what is Saudi Aramco's play here?
3: Aramco needs to have great relationships with regulators and big customers around the world. And having a positive perception of the Aramco brand is really important when it comes time to negotiate big deals.
1: It makes the brand more attractive to work for, partner with, invest in. Saudi Aramco declined my interview request, but Calkins says that the Aramco partnership with FIFA is also about something else.
3: The other piece, though, is that this is largely connected to the bigger story around the brand of Saudi Arabia. So Saudi Arabia is in the mix of a big rebranding project.
5: I wouldn't be surprised if there was kind of a nudge from the kingdom as like, you know, this would be a good thing also for us.
1: Ellen Wald wrote the book Saudi Inc.
5: Because Aramco is like one of the great crown jewels of Saudi Arabia. It probably has a more favorable opinion than, you know, than other things in Saudi Arabia or just Saudi Arabia. Is it sports washing? Absolutely.
1: And people talking about sports in Saudi Arabia helps the country's rebrand. Christian Coates Ulrichsen again.
4: They're trying to be able to use sport to change the way that people think about Saudi. So it's not Yemen, it's not human rights, it's not Jamal Khashoggi, it's not 9/11. Now you talk about Saudi in terms of football.
1: Saudi Arabia will host the Men's World Cup for the first time in 2034. The country has been investing in soccer and other sports in recent years. Ben Cahill is with the University of Texas at Austin.
6: I think in Saudi Arabia, they see the sports industry as a growth area. If you think about all the investment in soccer, the number of famous soccer stars who've come to play in the Saudi Pro League, like Cristiano Ronaldo and Neymar and Karim Benzema.
1: He says this is part of Saudi Arabia's vision for the future, a vision that imagines the country as more than just an autocratic petrostate. I'm Elizabeth Trovall for Marketplace.

0: are a lot of things that make retirement really attractive. More time to travel and spend time with your family. Also not having to work, of course. But there has been a trend the past decade or so that we've talked about before on the program of older Americans staying in the workforce longer. The number of people over the age of 65 still working rose 33% between 2015 and 2024. But you know what? Continuing to work doesn't have to mean giving up completely on your vision for retirement. And that brings us to the latest installment of our series, My Economy.
1: This is Cheryl Alexander. I live in San Diego near the beach. I am a social worker therapist, and I have a small business where I lead a guided tour in Italy for small groups in the countryside. About 30 years ago, some friends of mine invited me to travel with them to Italy for a few weeks. And I fell in love with the beauty of the country and all that it has to offer. I began to plan my next trip on the way home, flying back to San Diego. I was just convinced I had to go back again. So I started a website and invited people to come spend a week in the Italian countryside. And over the last 30 plus years, I think I've probably hosted 750 people, maybe close to 1,000. I did start this business for financial supplemental reasons. Once I retired from my day job, I realized that living in an expensive area of Southern California, I couldn't just live on retirement funds. So it's not anything that is going to make me rich because I don't want to do it full time. I just want to do it a couple of times a year. And that has supported my vision for being able to travel and be somewhere where I really love being. There is a question I ask myself periodically. I'm 77. How long do I want to keep going to Italy and guiding people? It's really hard for me to give a straight answer, like I'm going to retire or stop or whatever. I think as long as I'm healthy and mobile, I can do this. And nobody's brought up the fact that I haven't stopped doing it. My friends usually will say, so are you going to Italy in October again? Do you have a tour? Are you taking some people in May again? You know, it's just gotten to be something that Cheryl does.
0: Cheryl Alexander in San Diego, California. Also, twice a year, Italy. Italian Excursion is the name of her company. If you're looking for a getaway, sign me up. Wherever you are and whatever you do, we want to hear your stories. Marketplace.org/myeconomy is where you can share them.

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1: This final note on the way out today, for those wondering how the Dow hit a record high, even as the jobs report was meh and fine and so-so. Even though inflation is still high, which would ordinarily be met with an interest rate increase from the Federal Reserve, a meh labor market means the central bank can more easily just wait and figure out what's going on before they raise rates. Listeners to this program will know that Wall Street hates interest rate increases, right? Our daily production team includes Andy Corbin, Mika Ellison, Maria Hollenhorst, Sarah Leeson, Sean McHenry, and Sophia Terenzio. Will Story is the supervising senior producer. If you're working tomorrow, thank you. If you're not, think about what the fourth means, would you? I'm Kai Rizdahl. We will see you tomorrow, everybody. This is APM.
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6: From WHYY in Philadelphia, this is Fresh Air. I'm Tanya Mosley in Los Angeles. Today, romance novelist Kennedy Ryan. She fell for the genre in middle school. Her preacher mother did not approve. She read them anyway and hid the evidence.
7: Hundreds of romance novels, like, hidden at the back of my closet behind clothes. And it was, like, literally in my 30s when I was like, you know when you told me to stop reading romance novels? I didn't.
6: She's the first Black author to win the Rita, romance's highest honor. Her characters are the people romance has often left at the margins. Black and Indigenous, queer women, people living with disabilities, navigating ambition, caregiving, and grief. Also, David Bianculli reviews Scottish-born comedian Craig Ferguson's new documentary series, American on Purpose. First News.
8: Live from NPR News in Washington, I'm Ryland Barton. U.S. employers pulled back on hiring last month and added only 57,000 jobs, less than half the previous month's total, and assigned companies still have a cautious economic outlook. NPR's Scott Horsley has more.
9: It looks like a lot of would-be workers are getting discouraged. You know, more than 27% of the people who are out of work have been unemployed for more than 6 months, and with so little turnover, it's hard for folks to get a foot in the door. Now, some of the drop is also what you'd expect to see in an aging population. You know, thousands of baby boomers are retiring every day. But we're also seeing dropouts among people in their prime working years. So that's not a good sign.
8: NPR's Scott Horsley reporting. President Trump is launching Trump accounts on July 4th. Parents can open these accounts for children, receiving $1,000 from the government and potentially more from billionaires who've pledged to provide money. Children can access the money at age 18 for specific purposes like education or home buying. mRNA vaccines are safe, effective, and promising for a wide variety of ailments, according to new research in The Lancet. As NPR's Jonathan Lambert reports, the study comes as some Trump administration officials vilify the shots.
10: Over a billion mRNA vaccines have been given since the COVID shots were first approved. mRNA technology has been hailed as revolutionary, both for its ability to be developed quickly and its effectiveness. Researchers think mRNA vaccines could someday be used to create individualized cancer therapies or prevent HIV. But Health and Human Services Secretary Robert F. Kennedy Jr. has repeatedly questioned their effectiveness and safety. Last year, he canceled over 20 research grants studying the technology's potential. But those safety concerns aren't supported by evidence, according to one of the most comprehensive reviews to date. Serious side effects can occur, but they're rare and outweighed by robust protection against severe disease, hospitalization, and death. Jonathan Lambert, NPR News.
8: In some states, the risk of developing alpha-gal syndrome is higher than previously thought. That's the tick-borne illness that triggers a red meat allergy, and NPR's Maria Godoy reports.
11: Alpha-gal is a molecule found in mammals like cows and pigs. It's also in tick saliva. In the U.S., it's usually the Lone Star tick. When a tick bites a human, it can transmit the molecule. Some people can go on to develop an allergy to red meat and sometimes dairy. Symptoms appear several hours after eating and can include hives, vomiting, diarrhea, or even anaphylaxis. In the new study, researchers looked at blood samples from 3,000 adults in 10 U.S. states. In five states where the Lone Star tick is prevalent, Virginia, Tennessee, Arkansas, Kentucky, and Missouri, nearly one in four people had alpha-gal antibodies, meaning they'd already been exposed. The researchers note that not everyone exposed will go on to develop the syndrome. Maria Godoy, NPR News.
8: And from Washington, you're listening to NPR News.
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13: Good evening. You're listening to WXXI News. I'm Denise Young. On the first Friday of July, artists and art enthusiasts prepare to step into galleries across the region. City Magazine arts reporter Patrick Hoskin tells us what to expect.
14: Five Senses are firing on all cylinders at Rainbow Camo for First Friday. The queer and veteran-owned Bath Body and Beard Shop hosts acrylic paintings by Christopher Kraft alongside their Sip and Scent event. At Aldiskeller Wine Co. in the South Wedge, the exhibition Home is Somewhere Else is on display. The entirely analog monochrome collection is an exploration of both the places and people of the northeastern United States. And at Frank's Chop Shop on East Avenue, Massachusetts-based artist Chris Gagnon, also known as Kip DeFog, puts oil to canvas for his debut solo show. The temperatures keep rising, but the art scene is hotter. Patrick Hoskin, WXXI News.
13: Well, if you're flying somewhere this holiday weekend, AAA has some tips for you. They're reminding people to have their documents ready at the airport and to prepare for new TSA rules by having your real or enhanced ID or your passport at the ready. Beth Steves is a travel advisor for AAA in Western and Central New York. She has some additional advice.
15: Air travel tips include making sure that the airline has your contact information, signing up for text alerts from the airline about your flight, arriving early here in the Western Central New York area, 2 hours is recommended. And I also always tell my clients to make sure that they have the apps for the airlines downloaded.
13: And one more thing, she says, everyone should pack their patience. Looking at tonight's weather, you can expect a warm and humid evening with patchy clouds. About a low of 76, so not much relief, but a little bit, hopefully. Tomorrow, the heat and humidity continue with a high of 92. We might see an isolated shower or thunderstorm in the afternoon. More local news, go to WXXINews.org.
16: This is Fresh Air. I'm Tanya Mosley. Say the words romance novel and watch what happens. Some people light up. Others roll their eyes. Almost nobody is neutral. It's the best-selling fiction in the world, outselling mysteries and thrillers, and yet it's still the genre people feel they have to defend or apologize for. I've always wanted to know what makes a writer choose a genre that has historically been shunned by critics in mainstream publishing. My guest today, Kennedy Ryan, is one of those writers, and in some ways her path is typical of the field. For one, Kennedy Ryan isn't her real name. Many romance writers use pen names. She didn't get her first publishing deal until 40, which is also common. 45 is the average age of the genre's most successful writers. Kennedy Ryan's love for romance began in middle school when she'd sneak the books past her mom, who was a preacher. She came back to it after building a career in journalism and autism advocacy. Her characters are the people romance often leaves at the margins. Black and indigenous, queer women, people living with disabilities, navigating ambition, caregiving, and grief. Ryan builds them the way she once built news stories, by going out and interviewing real people first. Ryan is the first Black writer to win romance's highest honor, the Romance Writers of America Award, known as the RITA. Her best-selling novel, Before I Let Go, is being adapted for Peacock, and her latest book, Score, follows two former college sweethearts reunited while making a film about the Harlem Renaissance. Kennedy Ryan, welcome to Fresh Air.
7: Thank you for having me. I'm glad to be here.
16: The paradox is really interesting to me because millions of people read fiction, but people are so drawn to romance. Romance outsells every other kind of fiction, but critics have been kind of condescending about it for hundreds of years. You looked at romance and decided this is where you want to go. This, you want to go all in. What was it about romance for you?
7: Yeah, I think, like you said, I was young when I first discovered romance. I think it was one of my first introductions to seeing what relationships looked like. Besides, obviously, the one that was in my house, which was very healthy, fortunately, with my mom and my dad. But I liked, I think, the escape of it too. I mean, I was only in the eighth grade, but I liked being transported kind of to another world, and there was a glamour to it, especially then. So this is like the heyday of the Bodice Rippers and Harlequin Presents. And so it was usually a very glamorous kind of setting. And I was living in rural North Carolina with like deer on my front porch, you know. So the glamour of it, I think, really drew me. And just this idea that you could be in another world, and also that just kind of seeing women especially loved, you know, loved and esteemed and at the center of something. I was a voracious reader, so I was reading a lot of things, but romance quickly became my favorite. I left it a little bit after high school, but in my 30s I came back because it was an escape, and I think it was a reflection of a lot of hopes and dreams and desires and needs, and I think that's what draws a lot of people to it.
16: You know, every romance novel more or less kind of has the same bones. It's like two people who have this intense attraction to each other, and then something is keeping them apart. And then in the end, there's always a happy ending. Love wins in the end. And millions of writers have kind of worked inside of the same structure. What do you think makes you different?
7: Oh, I don't. I think that each author, I don't think that I'm exceptional. You know what I mean? I think that each author has to figure out kind of their why. And what I mean by that is, why are you writing? I think for me, I am interested in discourse. You know, it is the, you know, guy meets girl, or girl meets girl, or guy meets guy. But it is these two people who something is drawing them together, but then there's some conflict or there's some issue that's keeping them apart. And for me, I am interested in the dynamic, but I'm also interested in them as individuals in a very deep way. And I think one thing about the way I approach romance is that I approach it from, what is the conversation I want to have? Whether it's, I want to talk about Black women's mental health, or I want to talk about neurodivergence, or I want to talk about domestic violence, or I want to talk about missing and murdered Indigenous women. I start with, what is the conversation I want to have? And then I build the characters who I feel are best kind of equipped to carry that conversation. I refer to my romance, the way I write it, as Trojan horse. You know, I'm smuggling in discourse. I'm smuggling in the conversation I want to have in what to me is the most accessible genre in publishing. And so there might be something, some conversation, maybe you're not typically talking about Black women's mental health or depression and how we don't need to suffer in silence. violence. Maybe that's not something you're sitting around thinking about, but all of a sudden you're reading a romance novel and that's the conversation that's at the center and it's making you think about it. And that is what's most interesting to me about romance. You know, for me, it is this vehicle for me to have discourse.
17: You know, these stories are so...
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1: Like, we don't have a right to pleasure and made to feel that our pleasure shouldn't be at the center. And in a lot of situations, it's fine for men to have pleasure. It's fine for men to pursue these things. But when women do, it's like it's a dirty secret. It's, you know, it's something that we're embarrassed about, or it's something that we hide, or it's something that we shame. And you do have what is called closed door romance, meaning you know, romance is such a wide spectrum. So there's some romance novels that have what's called open door. So, you know, it is much more detailed kind of sex scenes. The physical aspect of the relationship is more detailed. And then you have fade to black or closed door romance, where it's just kind of alluded to. And then you might have romance, like there's a whole genre that's inspirational or Christian romance. And you may have like no sex on the page at all. So romance is just this, it's a huge spectrum of, you know, how physical intimacy is depicted. And I think it can, none of it is wrong. You know, I think it's what people are looking for. But for me, I think there's a power in embracing your own pleasure and in taking command of it and in owning it and not being ashamed of it. And I think that's a reclamation that a lot of women appreciate. When we are made to feel ashamed for it, it's a function of patriarchy and misogyny. And I think that the dismissiveness and the condescension that a lot of broader culture has toward romance novels is rooted in patriarchy. This is the only genre women are absolutely at the center. We are mostly writing it. We are the ones who are running it. We are the ones who are making money from it. And anytime women are benefiting at every level that way, patriarchy comes into play.
2: Well, this is a thing that I was so fascinated by in researching, because I didn't know any of this, but I came to understand that this is a genre that is written largely by women for women.
1: Absolutely.
2: And many of the women are hitting their creative peak in midlife, but the average successful writer is middle-aged.
1: Yeah.
2: And yet it's treated as unserious. But I was wondering, what have you learned women actually want from a love story that maybe they can't say out loud anywhere else, especially now that you've written so many of these novels and you've received feedback from the women who read them?
1: Yeah, I mean, people sometimes fixate on the physical aspect of a lot of these romance novels, and they're like, oh, it's, you know, women reading, you know, sneaking off, reading these novels and
2: slut. Right.
1: Yeah, that's how they think of it. And they say it in a really disparaging way sometimes. But honestly, I think that it's more layered than that. And that's not every person. Like, there are some people who will read books. They may want to read erotica, which is different than, you know, contemporary romance or romance. Erotica is a different category, because
2: I don't want you to have to do definitions, but for the layman who doesn't know, like, what is the difference between erotica and the romance that you write?
1: Right. So erotica is basically the point of that story is the sex, you know? And when you're talking about a romance novel, like what I would write, which is more like contemporary romance, there is a story, there's a plot, there is, you know, you're building out these characters and there's a world. Not that you don't have that with erotica, but the sex is the point. Like, the sex is much more prevalent. It's dialed up, and you might get a little plot, you might get a little character development, but for the most part, the sex is the point. And in a romance novel, you definitely can have like varying levels of intimacy, physical intimacy that's on page or off page, behind closed doors, open doors, but you are definitely going to build out a world and characters and plot and story. Like, all of that has to be present, or it should be present. So I think that, and people who I do not, shame people who want to read just for the sake of the spice. Like, I think if that's what you want, like, I don't have disdain for people who are just like, I just want to read for the smut. Girl, go for it. You know, that's a completely valid thing. But I think most of the time when I am talking to women, when they're reading my books, they like

0: that women are respected. They like that they are with a partner they can trust. They like the fact that their dreams and their ambitions and their goals, and I'm talking specifically about the books that I write, that their dreams, their goals, their ambitions are respected. I always say all of my heroes are feminist, you know? And a lot of people have said to me, well, aren't you concerned that you are giving women unrealistic expectations and don't you want to reflect the reality of, not really. Like I am interested. And I'm not saying that I'm writing some fantasy, because I think my books are very much grounded in real life and in real issues. These are women who are navigating chronic illness like lupus, and, you know, who I've written like different limbed, you know, women who are, you know, have, who are amputees. Like, I am interested in. Yeah. Yes, I think it is unique in some ways. But I think what I am doing specifically is I am writing from the margins to the center. I grew up, you know, we talked about me reading romance novels when I was much younger. Let me tell you, in the 90s, in the 80s, in the 90s, even in the early 2000s, you were not seeing a lot of diversity on the shelves, you know, with romance novels. Every heroine I was reading about was white and thin and blonde and blue-eyed, or, you know, a quote-unquote
1: brunette. You mentioned these Harlequin novels that you would read. What were the types of books that you were reading?
0: Yeah,
1: I mean, you were sneaking them in your room.
0: Yeah, they were category romance, which, you know, that's Harlequin Presents, Harlequin Romance. It's very much like a formula usually, but it's a quick read. It's, you know, girl meets boy, and the plot will vary, you know, like with any other, if with any other genre, the plot can vary, but you're still going to have a happily ever after. But these books were, I mean, mostly there wasn't very much diversity. You didn't see a lot of queerness. You didn't see ethnic diversity. You didn't see disability. You didn't see any of those things. It was these perfectly able-bodied white women who were thin.
1: If you're just joining us, my guest today is romance novelist Kennedy Ryan. Her new novel is called Score. We'll continue our conversation after a short break. This is Fresh Air.
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1: This is Fresh Air. Today I'm talking with romance novelist Kennedy Ryan. She's the first Black author to win the RITA, the romance's highest honor, and she's published more than 20 novels in a little over a decade. She came to fiction after careers in journalism and autism advocacy, and she's known for love stories that center the people the genre has often left out. Her best-selling novel, Before I Let Go, is being adapted for Peacock. Her latest, Score, follows two former college sweethearts reunited while making a film about the Harlem Renaissance. Your latest novel, Score... it follows two former college sweethearts who broke up badly a decade before, and they're kind of thrown back together, making a film about the Harlem Renaissance. And Verity is the main woman character, and she's a screenwriter. She also has bipolar disorder. And I don't think I've ever read a book about love and desire from the point of view of a person with a mental illness. How did you come to decide to give your character this type of backstory?
0: I am interested in writing the stories of people who don't typically see themselves at the center of cultural narrative. And, you know, what I mean by that is usually it's not the, you know, usually the, it has been, the Black girl, the fat girl, the sick girl, the disabled girl. She was the sidekick. She was a secondary or a tertiary character, but she certainly wasn't at the very center. And she wasn't the one who was getting the happily ever after. And I want to, take those identities and those experiences and those communities that have been on the periphery of cultural narrative and set them firmly at the center. This is the second book in the series. The first book was a heroine who has lupus. You're not reading a lot about, I mean, not that it doesn't happen at all, but there aren't a lot of romance novels that are focused on women who are navigating lupus, you know, and now women.
1: There are a lot of women who... Yes. Particularly Black women who suffer from lupus. It's one of the highest autoimmune diseases. So you've done a lot of research here. Mm-hmm.

0: and really trying to figure out not only your audience, but the realities of your audience.
1: Yeah, for sure. And I think a big part of this series and a lot of what I write is, and I say this all the time, there's someone for whom you're not too much. And what I mean by that is, like, there's someone, we all hope that there is someone who's going to love us through hard times, through bad times, through difficult situations. You know, in Real, the book where, before this book, one of the series where the heroine has lupus, she's going through a flare. You know, and she's self-conscious because she has lesions and she has bald spots and her body, she is in a battle. And yet this romantic partner is impervious of all of that. Like, he's like, I love you. I'm here for you. I'm going to stand by you. And you just be surprised at all of the emails and messages and DMs that I get from women who are living with chronic illnesses, who are incredibly moved by that, because that is their hope. You know, their hope is that there is someone in real life who will love them that way. You know, even given difficult circumstances that they're navigating in real life. And I want that. You asked, you know, about romance. Romance to me is the genre of hope. It is the genre of love, obviously, but I think it's also the genre of hope, and it's the genre of joy. And people sometimes talk about the happily ever after being quote unquote predictable. But every genre these are the boundaries of the genre. These are the things that you can expect from the genre. And it's just that with, you know, romance, it's a happily ever after. Me, especially writing black and brown and queer and chronically ill and fat people, like when I am writing those identities, that in the real world, a lot of times our outcomes are compromised. A lot of times our outcomes are not as good as other groups. I can create a world where we are guaranteed joy.
0: Just want to say, my producer, mm-hmm. Teresa, said she almost wished after reading Score that she didn't know a happy ending was coming, because it sort of took the suspense out of it. If the reader knows that these two end up together, for instance, where's the real tension? You're kind of pushing back against that idea.
1: Yeah, I think a little bit. I mean, in the sense that every you know, genre has its conventions. You know, it has its expectations. And some people will say, well, a romance novel doesn't have to have a happily ever after. Yeah, actually, by definition, it does. A love story may not. You know, like, maybe they die in the end. But with romance, I think that it's not even just about the ending. It's about the journey. It's about what we're learning about each other and about ourselves, because for example, since we're talking about Score, there's so much that happens. There's so much self-discovery and self-understanding that both of these characters are experiencing. For me, it's not even just the point that they're going to end up together. It is, what do they learn about themselves and how do they navigate and start to build a life together? That's going to look different in every book. So if there are people who just, like, don't want a happy ending, they don't want to know that it's going to end happily, maybe romance is not their bread and butter. But I think that for people who love romance, and I have a lot of what I call non-romance romance readers, and usually there are people who don't typically read romance, and they'll say something like, I don't read romance novels, but I read Kennedy Ryan, because they feel like there's something different about the way I'm approaching the genre that appeals to them. But I can see that if someone doesn't want that aspect of it to be consistent, that maybe that's not the genre for them, or maybe they don't read it as much as others. The part about the happily ever after that I think is so amazing, especially for black women, for chronically ill women, for women who are in the real world navigating uncertain outcomes, especially the timeline we're living in now. I am creating a space where you see someone who looks like you get joy and get a happily ever after. And for some people, they don't get to see that in real life. And it is encouraging and it's hopeful for them to see it, even in fiction. There's so many women who have told me, I decided to give love a chance again after I read one of your books. And I'm like, you know, it's fiction, right? And they're like, yeah, but something about it encouraged me and made me feel like maybe I shouldn't give up on it quite yet. So I think that's good. I think that giving people hope and joy is, especially in the times we're living, there's not a downside to that for me.
0: If you're just joining us, my guest today is romance novelist Kennedy Ryan. Her new novel is called Score. We'll continue our conversation after a short break. This is Fresh Air.

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4: This is Fresh Air. I'm Tanya Mosley, and my guest today is romance novelist Kennedy Ryan. She's the first Black author to win the RITA, romance's highest honor. And she's published more than 20 novels in just over a decade. She came to fiction after careers in journalism and autism advocacy, and she's known for love stories that center the people the genre often leaves out. Her best-selling novel, Before I Let Go, is being adapted for Peacock. And her latest, Score, follows two former college sweethearts reunited while making a film about the Harlem Renaissance. I want to talk a little bit about the stories within the stories, because in this book, as I mentioned, it's about two former college sweethearts who are reunited while working on a film about the Harlem Renaissance. They aren't living in the Renaissance, but they're making a movie about it. And this isn't the first time that you have actually gone to that time period. Your novel, Real, lives there too. What is it about that period that that you like going back to, that pulls you there?
5: Yeah, I think I, like so many, am fascinated by the Harlem Renaissance. I think that it's probably like one of the greatest concentrations of American art, and specifically Black American art, in history. And just how it really like was incredibly exported and impacted literally the entire world and all culture, you know, jazz and also the blues and our art and our writing and all of the great figures who came out of it, Baldwin and Zora Neale Hurston and, you know, all of these incredible writers who emerged during that time period. For me, as a writer and as a creative, it's the most, probably the most fascinating artistic era for me in history. And, you know, this, it's kind of like a movie inside of that story. And I honestly thought about, it's Desi Blue is the fictional, character. You know, she's a fictional historical character.
4: Although she feels very real, like she might be based on someone real.
5: Yes. Well, you know, and she is based on kind of an amalgamation of people like Ma Rainey and Billie Holiday and, performers from that era. It's kind of an amalgamation of all of these. Her queerness, she's bisexual, is a reflection of that. Her grit, you know, her talent, her experience, some of the things that I document in Real actually are things that I read about these women experiencing in real life, you know, fictionalizing those things to make it feel even more authentic. I'm always amazed that people are like, I'm Googling Desi Blue and I cannot find her. And
4: because they think she's real.
5: Yes,
4: but also
5: yes.
4: Because you do have people who are real in your book sometimes.
5: Yes,
4: so
5: yes.
4: I can see how that works. Well, how do you make the decision to say, I'm going to make this character fictional and I'm going to drop in this real person?
5: Yeah, I think that having a fictional character like Desi Blue rub up against like real who would have been that character's contemporaries, it makes it feel more real. And it also gives me the opportunity to share and educate the audience about a lot of characters, like real life people whose contributions in their art may have been lost or may have been buried or may have been forgotten. You know, in Score, we're talking about Gladys Bentley. You know, they go to a club and she is performing in Harlem in her white tuxedo and her white top hat and her close cut, you know, hair. And she's presenting very masculine, but she's a woman and she is in real life an LGBTQ plus pioneer, you know, a trailblazer. So to have someone like that in the book, it is a reflection of what was actually going on in that time. And it makes it feel more real and more grounded in reality.
6: I want to talk a little bit about your research, your journalistic approach to your research, and also a little bit about the choices you make and the stories that you become fascinated in and end up writing about. Back in 2019, you wrote The Kingmaker, which was about an Indigenous activist fighting a pipeline, and it's a romance novel too, as well. And as part of your writing process, you spent 4 months interviewing Native American women, I think 10 of them.
5: Yeah.
6: What was the spark that made you want to live inside of that world?
5: I saw a documentary, and I can't remember the name of the documentary now, but it was a documentary about the pipeline protests that we saw, you know, I don't know, 2015, 2016, like somewhere around there. But it was that it was a documentary about all of the pipeline protests. And I just it kind of sparked something in me wanting to explore that world. And I was very hesitant. You know, I had to really assess if that was a story that I felt like I should tell or that I could tell. And I set certain kind of like expectations for myself. Like, these are the things you have to do if you're going to write this story. Because I have seen people who are not Black women write Black women's stories. And sometimes I'm like, oh, maybe you shouldn't have done that, you know? Mm-hmm. And I didn't want that. And I also didn't want to take up space that was someone else's if I didn't feel like I could do this story justice. And I saw a lot of common ground between what Indigenous women in this country do navigate and what Black women in this country navigate. But before I wrote that, I have seen a lot of harmful representation of Indigenous people written by people who are not Indigenous. And so I had to really interrogate that for myself before I wrote that book. And I found a lot of people that I wanted to talk to. And there were some of them who were like, I'm not sure that I want to talk to you because the last time I talked to somebody, they wrote a really bad book or they wrote a really bad article. And one of them even said to me, I will talk to you if you read these books. And she gave me like 3 books to read. And I read them all. And then I came back to her and I was like, are you ready to talk? And she said, you read them? And I said, well, yeah, that's kind of my job.
6: Our guest today is writer Kennedy Ryan. We'll be right back after a short break. I'm Tanya Mosley, and this is Fresh Air.

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1: This is Fresh Air. Today I'm talking with romance novelist Kennedy Ryan. I want to go back to your childhood for a moment. You growing up in a small town of North Carolina. When you say small, how small are we talking?
2: It was so small that like it would had a phone number for one town. We had a P.O. box, We had a route for our mailing address. And I went to school for another town. Like it was in between small towns.
1: Honestly, how far from the biggest town? What was the biggest town?
2: Oh, the biggest town would be like Durham, and it was probably for like 45 minutes, 40 minutes or so to get there. Basically, this is a strip of land that my grandfather owned. And like, as far as the eye could see, it was just farmland that he owned. And he sold off all of these plots of land to put his kids, I think it's 12 of them. My dad will kill me because I get it wrong, but put all of his kids through college. And he only kept, he kept a plot of land for each of them. And that was our community. So you're talking about basically a community of my family. And then on the outskirts of that, people who bought the land that my family owned. It's my uncle living to the left, and it's my uncle living to the right, and it's my uncle, you know, living in front of me who's raising hogs, and on a Christmas morning brings us a little white cheesecloth bag with slaughtered, you know, sausage. It is, you know, we, it is a pear, it's pear and peach trees in my backyard. It's, you know, a grapevine. It's cherry trees. It's a garden. My dad coming straight home from work, going straight to like pull collard greens and string beans. I am a country girl, you know.
1: Through and through. It sounds
2: through and
1: like
2: through.
1: It.
2: Yes. Through and through. Yes.
1: Your dad was also a college administrator.
2: Yeah.
1: For several HBCUs, historically black colleges. It's interesting because they feature prominently in many of your books. They're often right. HBCUs are there. Mm-hmm. He was an academic and your mother a preacher.
2: Yes. Yes. Well, I mean, and my mom had a full-time job. She was, you know, she worked, she was a dental hygienist, but she also was a preacher. And then later on, that's what she did full-time. But they, and now they're both preachers. Now they have a church together. But yeah, so, I mean, I grew up, my dad is such a huge part of why I love language. You know, he has two master's degrees and a doctorate, but my mom is the one who really fostered my love of reading. Because she's a big reader, and I'm the classic, you know, before we had screens, you know, with the flashlight under the covers, reading well into the night. So they're amazing. They're a huge shaping force.
1: That famous story that you tell all the time is about your mother saying, "Oh no, you cannot read these types of novels." But do you remember what you were reading and what she caught you reading?
2: You know, and it wasn't even a caught because I didn't know that she would object. I was reading, I don't remember the specific title, but it was a historical romance, you know, and it's got like a woman on the cover with her breast spilling over the bodice and, you know, a half naked man. And I'm like, look, mom, you know, I was just like, I love this. And my mother
1: and
2: was.
1: And back in the day, they used to have them at, along the grocery store checkout.
2: Yes. Yes, absolutely. And I was at the library was like one of my favorite places in the world. And, it's not like it was this expansive library and it was this huge selection, but I loved it. You know, it's where I first read, Jane Eyre. It's where I first read, you know, all of the classics and Toni Morrison. And, you know, like that's where I kind of discovered my love for language and for reading. And then one day I was like, I think I was in the eighth grade and one of my my classmates handed me one of the like historical romances. That's how I came into it, was she handed it to me because she loved it. And I took it home and started reading them. And I didn't even think to like hide it from my mom. It's just I told her about it, or she saw me with it and she was horrified, you know. And then she was like, you are not allowed to read them. You know, with distance from it, I understand why she was monitoring what I what I ingested. I completely understand that, because we now have parental controls and all of those things. But as an eighth grader, you're just like, I'm going to do what I want to do. I'm going to sneak around and do it if you tell me that I can't do it. So, but it's a funny story for us now, because I did not tell her until I was in my 30s that I had hidden all those romance novels from her. She thought I had stopped reading them. So,
1: because after she told you to stop, you continued, and then just collected them, so many that you kind of had a little stockpile in the closet.
2: Oh yeah, in my closet.
1: Like,
2: oh yeah, hundreds and hundreds of romance novels, like hidden at the back of my closet behind clothes. And it was like literally in my 30s when I was like, you know, when you told me to stop reading romance novels, I didn't. You know,
1: I want to go to a very very important pivotal moment in your life that really changed things for you. It was before you started writing fiction. Your son, you have one son, he was diagnosed with autism, 2 years old. And the very next day, your husband loses his job.
2: Yeah.
1: Take me to that week.
2: Oh, one of the toughest weeks of my life. I think, because my son is now 25, and 23 years ago, like, the landscape for autism was very different than it is now. Like, we didn't have a lot of the solutions. We didn't have a lot of the supports, the waivers, the financial supports, insurance. Everything was considered experimental. So you're paying out of pocket for everything. And then I think there was just a lot we didn't know. Like, literally, when the doctor diagnosed my son, he told me that told my husband to give me time to grieve. That's the word he used. And he said, you know, motherhood is going to be just so different than what she thought it would be. And it has been very different than I thought it would be. I think, you know, autism is a spectrum and it looks different for different people. And my son is very impacted. Even at 25, he's still only partially verbal. He kind of works at his own time. You know, there are certain benchmarks that I thought he would reach when he was 10 that he still hasn't reached, or that he reached much later. One of the things that I think that this journey has taught me is not to compare myself, my son, our life to anyone else's.
1: Things got really dark. You're in this moment. The healthcare system has not really caught up to what it needs to for
2: right.
1: you as a mother. And the financial impact was just, it was a lot for you in that time.
2: Yeah.
1: Instead of only surviving it, though, you built this advocacy group, then a therapy group for couples going through it. And Kennedy, I just always marvel at people who build the thing they need when they have the least amount of resources or power.
2: Mm-hmm. Yeah.
1: And when did you realize you'd have to build the thing that didn't exist in order for you to actually survive?
2: Yeah, I think it kind of a lot of times came down to, am I going to pay for therapy or am I going to pay my light bill? And I was like, we shouldn't have to make these decisions. My husband and both of our cars were repossessed. We woke up one morning and the cars were gone. We had to do a short sell on our house. We didn't have food sometimes. It taught me a lot about community too. People just kind of rallying around us and making sure that our family had what we needed. And I just kind of said to the Lord one day, like when I'm praying, I'm meditating, and I'm like, I just don't want anybody else to go through this. Like, I don't want anybody else to have to make these decisions. These are impossible decisions. And I decided to start a foundation. I did not have a lot of money. Like, I was not in a place where people would think, oh, you should start a foundation. I was like, I need help too. But I kind of like examined the gaps. There was a gap for, you know, therapy, obviously. And so one of the things that we did was a lot of it was like only people are only getting speech and OT in school. And when it's summer, a lot of those kids weren't getting those services anymore. So I raised money so that we could supplement and that we could pay for that. And then we had a lot of couples were experiencing marital strain, whether it's at the very beginning or people who have been in this a really, really long time and are worn down. We started doing marriage retreats. We also started paying for couples therapy. And then I thought about, gosh, if it's this hard for me and I have a partner, how hard is it for people who are single parents? And then we started programming that was specifically targeting single parents and their entire family, like all of their children. So for me, it was just kind of like a reflection of the gaps that I was seeing.
1: So you're going through all of that, and like, what was it like at night? Then you're sitting at a computer and then writing romance. Is that how it worked, or how?
2: Yeah, you're like, how did we get here? My husband found a job, and it took him away a lot at night, and so it was just me and my son. And this is when he was younger. And a lot of kids who are on the spectrum are fascinated with water. And my son was so fixated on water. He and I would go to this river, because we lived in Atlanta at the time. We lived in Atlanta for 20 years, you know, that's kind of home to us for the most part. I would take him to this river in Atlanta every evening, and he would frolic, you know. And as I was sitting there, this community built around a river called Rivermont just started kind of in my imagination, and it became the centerpiece for the first series that I ever wrote called the Bennett series. That just sitting on the riverbank every night watching my son play in the water, I just started dreaming about this imaginary place called Rivermont and this family, and you know, all of, and it became four books, you know.
1: Kennedy Ryan, thank you so much for this conversation.
2: Oh, thank you. Thank you for having me.
1: Romance novelist Kennedy Ryan. She's the first Black author to win the Rita, romance's highest honor, and she's published more than 20 novels in just over a decade. Her latest novel is called Score. Coming up, TV critic David Bianculli reviews the five-part documentary series Craig Ferguson, American on Purpose. This is Fresh Air.
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0: This is Fresh Air. Craig Ferguson, who hosted The Late Late Show on CBS from 2005 to 2014, has returned to television with a five-part documentary series on CNN. The series is called Craig Ferguson, American on Purpose, and it concluded last Saturday, but is available to stream on CNN.com. The CNN network is presenting a marathon showing the entire series on July 5th. Our TV critic David Bianculli has this review.
1: Craig Ferguson was born in Scotland and moved to the United States to pursue a career in comedy. He did well. In 2005, he earned the job of host of The Late Late Show on CBS, a job he held for just shy of 10 years. Ferguson took a deconstructionist David Letterman-type approach to his role and kept evolving his style and his personal voice. Monologues weren't a string of topical jokes, but became loose one-way conversations about whatever Ferguson was thinking and feeling. He didn't have a sidekick, so he invented one. Or had someone invent one, a comedy robot. And partway through the show's run, in 2008, Craig Ferguson applied for United States citizenship, passed the test, and became a U.S. citizen. He filmed that process and showed it on his program, but didn't leave the idea there. In 2009, he wrote a memoir called American on Purpose. And now he has a five-part documentary series with the same name on CNN, in which he travels the country and speaks to Americans about America.
2: What is America? Is it a promise? A contradiction? A dream? Everyone has their own idea, including me. I wasn't born here, but I love this place. I want to show you why I became American, on purpose.
1: Even though Craig Ferguson is a comedian by profession, he's not doing this series just for laughs. Well, not just for laughs. He retains his goofy sense of humor and his appetite for the unpredictable and the uncontrollable, like interviewing tourists in the middle of Times Square. But he's there to say something and to hear what other people have to say on the occasion of our country approaching its 250th anniversary. One of the questions he asks is about the American dream, which I found fascinating as a TV historian. More than 50 years ago, keyed to the American bicentennial, PBS presented a wonderful series called The Great American Dream Machine, asking the very same question. Here's how, earlier in 2026, Ferguson's interviewees answered it.
3: One thing that I think about America is freedom.
4: Also the dream, American dream.
5: Yes. What is the American dream?
4: You can work hard and achieve your goals.
6: What do you think the American dream is?
7: The ability to embrace your aspirations.
8: Be happy.
9: Be happy?
8: Yes.
9: Be happy, build your own future on your own way.
10: I ran a marathon, so you have
6: to... Oh, you're right. Congratulations. The American dream. What does it look like to you?
10: I think just having the opportunity and options to do whatever you want to do, whether it's running a marathon in New York City.
11: Yes, freedom of religion, freedom of choice, just everything.
6: Freedom.
11: You can be yourself.
1: In another sequence, Ferguson burrows into the origins and intentions of our country's founding documents. In Philadelphia, he gathers some historians and actors who portray Thomas Jefferson and Benjamin Franklin to stand over historical documents and discuss them. We hear in this clip from a historian and the actor playing Jefferson talking in his own voice about his own opinions, and Ferguson. All of them have thoughts on the subject.
12: The Constitution is not meant to limit the people. The Constitution is meant to limit the government. People have laws to protect them from each other, keep each other from breaking each other's arms, picking each other's pockets. People have constitutions to protect them from their government.
13: There's a writer of our time, George Orwell, who said, "He who controls the past controls the present." Mm. It was the use of a tyrant, the idea that if you can lie about the past, you can control the situation that exists in the moment. One of the great things about this amendment is that it allows us to look at our past and not change it, but argue about it.
12: What the First Amendment establishes in clear writing is that it is impossible to have a conversation if you're not allowed to disagree. It is American to respect someone who disagrees.
1: This discussion of freedom of speech is timely right now, and not only because of our country's impending anniversary. If the merger deal goes through between Warner Brothers, which owns CNN, and Paramount, which owns CBS, it's already been approved by the Department of Justice, the content of future CNN programming may be adversely affected. CBS News management already has weakened the legacy and integrity of 60 Minutes. Many media insiders fear CNN may be similarly targeted with editorial interference if the merger is finalized. If that happens, a show like Craig Ferguson American on Purpose may soon be an endangered species on CNN. Ironically, it may even be history.
0: David Bianculli reviewed Craig Ferguson American on Purpose. You can catch it on the CNN website. And all five episodes will also air on CNN on July 5th, beginning at 8 p.m. Eastern Time. If you'd like to catch up on interviews you've missed, like our conversation about a new breed of ticks bringing dangerous illnesses and allergies, or our conversation with Isaac Butler on how art saved his life, check out our podcast. 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Our interviews and reviews are produced and edited by Phyllis Myers, Roberta Shorrock, Anne-Marie Baldonado, Lauren Krinzel, Teresa Madden, Monique Nazareth, Susan Nyakundi, Anna Bauman, and Nico Gonzalez-Whistler. Our digital media producer is Molly C.B. Nesper. Thea Challoner directed today's show. With Terry Gross, I'm Tanya Mosley.

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7: The Little is your spot to watch LGBTQ+ films in July and all year round. 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
2: Are mayors tackling our country's biggest challenges in an era of AI and extreme political polarization? From WAMU and NPR in Washington, this is 1A. Hi, I'm Jen White. Perhaps no one is closer to the issues facing Americans every day than our mayors. They're at the front lines of driving the economy, stabilizing and growing housing, combating crime, and today they're also determining how AI can work for our cities. Today, a conversation we had last week at the 2026 Aspen Ideas Festival with the mayors of Denver, Dallas, and Oklahoma City. What they hope for and fear in the age of AI, why sports matter more than ever, and why they need the bipartisan congressional housing bill now, after this news.
8: Live from NPR News in Washington, I'm Ryland Barton. It was disclosed this week that President Trump made over $1 billion from crypto businesses last year. Those investments have worked out well for the president, but as NPR's Raphael Nam reports, many investors in those ventures have lost a lot of money.
9: When it comes to cryptocurrencies, Trump has followed a plan similar to the ones he has used during most of his business career. He earns a lot of money, but is careful to protect himself and his family from any downsides. Take a meme coin he launched, or essentially a cryptocurrency based on things like memes or even cartoons. Trump doesn't own the meme coin, he just licenses his name. That earned him over $600 million. The coin itself, though, it has crashed from over $70 at its peak to about a dollar today, leading to big losses for investors. Raphael Nam, NPR News.
8: Senator Mitch McConnell remains hospitalized, according to a statement from his office. The cause is not specified. The Kentucky senator and former Republican majority leader was first admitted more than 2 weeks ago. NPR's Eric McDaniel has more.
10: The statement says, quote, "The senator continues to improve and is working closely with his staff on Kentucky and Senate matters while the Senate is out of session," end quote. At 84, McConnell regularly moves about the Capitol in a wheelchair. In 2023, McConnell froze and appeared unable to speak for nearly 30 seconds during his weekly press conference as majority leader. He's also suffered a series of falls, including one that resulted in a concussion and nearly six-week absence. The senator announced in 2024 he'd step down from leadership, and in 2025 that he'd not seek another six-year term in office after more